The microphone is the engineer's musical instrument, and each type has its own special sound and quality. Certain types of microphone have become very popular because experience has shown that they produce the sound the engineer can work with in the studio. Just in case you didn't know the technical side, there's been a book here left just beside the desk here. Practical Studio Techniques, second edition. I'm wondering if it's a little hint, actually, that I should take home and digest so that I can upgrade the show, perhaps, a little bit. Yeah, okay. Not such a subtle hint after all. Well, fingers crossed, the music doesn't need upgrading here at Art Rocker. It's just everything else. But can you put up with that for a while? As long as we rock out, okay? I'm hoping that you can. 90 minutes, whoa, actually 86 and a half now left for us to rock out. And I want you sticking around as if you never did, because Art Terry is in the building. He's warming up next door in Studio 2. I'm back in the big studio tonight. I feel honoured. It's funny, you know, you'd thought the bigger studio actually feels less personal, but it feels like an old friend here. So I feel like back at home after last week with the view of the car park. We're now back in the big one. Okay, rocking, let's kick off with, I'm not sure if we played anything by Library Card before. I think we have, but this is brand new from them, Library Card and Breakfast of Champions.

Yeah, of course we've played them before. Library Card from Rotterdam. Are they actually from Rotterdam? I think they are. Indeed they are. Started in about, well, according to their Bandcamp, there's releases from about 2022. I'm not saying we've been playing them that long, but certainly in this build-up to the debut album, the previous track was People Pleaser. Pretty certain we played that. I don't know, the images that they've got on their Bandcamp look very familiar to me. They're very cool. Not pop art, it's just a nice little illustration for each release. So that's the new track. It's not a single, it's just a digital. You can go and get the digital of it on their Bandcamp. The album, let's have a look. So that track is out now. It's the new Taster, but the album is out November the 6th at Ease Records. And maybe this will jog. It certainly jogged my memory. Peeling an Orange in Just One Go. It's an excellent title for an album, and it's got a nice image of doing so with a pair of scissors, which is not what I'd use, I must admit, and I don't use for peeling an orange. But anyway, I'm just looking at the track listings here. There's 10 tracks. I can't remember which ones we've played you before. Anyway, the only disappointing thing is that there's no UK dates in the diary as yet. As you might have guessed, the very great Left of the Dial Festival, based in Rotterdam, of course, is having them play. It's the 21st of next month, 21st of October. Honestly, if you're a fan of left of centre art pop, that is the festival to go to. Just honestly, look it up and look at the lineup. It's phenomenal. Is every year, and they feature a fair number of UK bands, but honestly, shed loads of bands that you want to discover from Europe, especially the Netherlands, obviously. Going back to Library Card, they've got a whole series of dates, Belgium, France, and then a whole string of Dutch dates, as you might expect, through October, November and December. They just have to find the time to get over here. Someone needs to invite them. Come on. Promoters out there, get out your checkbooks and get them over. They surely wouldn't cost that much. The other digression I want to add is, of course, Breakfast of Champions jogged my mind. I felt sure I'd read the book, and I had to remind myself. I've read a certain amount of Kurt Vonnegut. It's one of his. I think it's the one here. It says that he introduced Kilgore Trout. Which says here, a widely published but mostly unknown science fiction author. Obviously, semi-self-biographical in a way, but quite hilarious, actually. Well worth picking up. You can probably pick up cheap these days, Breakfast of Champions. Kurt Vonnegut came out in 1973, by all accounts, his seventh novel. Anyway, and not the only one to feature Kilgore Trout, I do believe. Anyway, that was what I was reminded of. What do we have for you? We have the usual. I've got plenty of new ones. I've got some repeats of new bands that we started playing last week, and I thought we should play a little bit more. We've got a fair amount of live stuff for you. Looking down, Tuesday, Wednesday, Thursdays. That is unusual. I haven't got weekend gigs for you. If you are aware of any weekend gigs coming up that are cool and that we should tell people about, drop me an email. I've got the email open now. It's the usual way to get hold of me. It's paul@artrockermagazine.com. Easy peasy. The Facebook's open as well, but I'm less sure you folks use Facebook like I still do. It's Paul Art Rocker on Facebook. Anyway, onwards and upwards and rockingwards, Atom. I'm fairly certain we haven't played anything by them before. Let me have a crack at this one. Warten auf den Bus. Yeah, waiting for a bus, I think that would say. And hello to Miss Sweet, who should be home by now. She, thanks to Miss Sweet, she rode down, she kept me company on the bicycle down to the studio today. This one's dedicated to her. Fingers crossed she's back at home with the Radio 1 now.

Excellent. Excellent. Almost slightly gothic. New wave overtones there, undertones, whatever you want to say it as. Atom is the name of the band. They are from Hamburg. Maybe you could have guessed that. I don't know. Hamburg, Germany, of course. Hate people who do that. Is it the opening track? No, actually, I thought it was from Disco Fauna, but that is just an isolated track, so it can't be... Yeah. Okay, right. It is... Oh, no, it's not even from that either. Maybe it's brand new. Sorry, I'm trying... yes. So they... This is Warten auf... Alphenbus is from last year, actually. I don't know why I got that track in particular, but I particularly enjoyed it. It's not the most recent thing up on their Bandcamp, which is Disco Fauna. Excellent title. Which is a track that came out February of this year. No gigs in the diary there, but it wouldn't surprise me if they're fairly... active on the gig scene. I think the Hamburg scene is fairly strong, especially in the slightly punkier fields. Looks like they've been going. There's several releases up there on the Bandcamp, which you can get, some of which is, I think, pay what you want. So go and get some tracks. Looks like they've been around since around 2019. So a bit of catching up for us to do. Again, another band I'd love to see over here. Another band that maybe they might be a little bit too punky, maybe for something like Left of the Dial Festival. But we're liking it here on Art Rocket anyway. Atom is the band. Anything else? I told you we've got some gigs for the diary coming up, not least in this next track now. So wait with your pencils and papers. I will aim to fill your social life if I possibly can, mainly with gigs. In fact, exclusively with gigs. But that's not such a bad way to have a social life, is it? Also, later on, we have the return of Steve the Elder. Well, I say the return. Last week, he was in Portugal and he sent us a recorded missive, which I thoroughly enjoyed. It was the DBs last week. If you want to hear that, go back to Mixcloud, where the previous 10 shows are always... In fact, I think Resonance... Resonance always put, they put shows as well up on Mixcloud. So if you want to go further back than that, I don't know how far back the Resonance shows do go. But remember that about Resonance as well. If there's something that you missed, you can always go to Mixcloud and find it. Even if it's not an Art Rocker show, it could be something else. Whew! There you go. Loud Women. Anyone hear Loud Women earlier on? I missed it, but fingers crossed it was another fine episode. Right. I said I would have gigs for the Gyary and the Diary as well. The Gyary is a completely different thing. We mentioned this last week, and I was glad to have a couple of tracks that The Mink had sent us. I'm mentioning it again because the gig is tomorrow night at the Victoria in Dalston, and they're one of my new favourite bands, them having sent stuff, sort of poppy, proggy, psychedelic, and great tunes, and they do it so well. This is Squeaky Clean by The Mink, playing tomorrow night.

Great. It's kind of infectious, isn't it? You know what? I could, not quite as abrasive, but in a weird way, I could imagine the mink playing with our old friend's claw back in the day. That's a while back, isn't it? But I don't know. I bet they've got some similar records in the collections. Really enjoying them. The Mink, that was Squeaky Clean. They from Norwich. And Squeaky Clean is the title track of an EP that's just come out. Well, actually, I say it's just come out. I'm completely lying, as is my wont. Okay, sorry. Consult the practical studio techniques. Do not lie completely. Okay. The Squeaky Clean EP came out November 2025, so quite a while ago. We are new to it here on the show, so I'm catching up with it as if it were a new release. There you go, can't fake it. But it is the latest thing on their Bandcamp. It would be great to have some new stuff from them already, wouldn't it? We've been playing tracks from the EP. It's great. I love the image of them in almost double denim 70s sort of vibe. They're playing it again. Well, one, because it's great, but two, because they are playing, as I said, tomorrow night at the Victoria in Dalston. £8. There you go. So that's not a bad thing, is it? They're headlining. It's presented by Don't Tell, who I don't know, as a promotions company. Other bands, Goetia, G-O-E-T-I-A, who are from Brighton and are, here we go for it, jazz fusion, hip hop, funk, alternative rock, psychedelia and more. Blimey, don't know, could you fit more in there? Don't know. And Mind Frog, whose name I like indeed. They are mind bending, frog licking rock quartet from Brighton as well. So there you go, a little bit of a Brighton theme going down tomorrow night at the Victoria, but the Mink are from Norwich. There you go. When I get some new stuff from them, I'll play it for you. Enjoying them a great deal. But sadly, because it's an EP and because it's from last year, won't be featuring in our best of the year at the end of the year, which tends to be albums. It just makes my life a whole lot easier to narrow it down a little bit like that. And also, Tell the Truth albums are things which we dive into a whole lot more and play several tracks from. Exactly. So there you go. If you've got any suggestions, things I might have overlooked so far this year or should be considering, of course, by all means, send me an email, paul@artrockermagazine.com. Right. Something else we started playing last week. These guys aren't in this week's gig guide because they're from Philadelphia. It's Mesh. This is another track from their album. This is called Sign.

I think they're cool. I like them a lot. The track we played last week. Yeah. Hold On To Open the album. Actually, a little bit more Wire orientated. That one, yeah, just different again. Both tracks taken from Meshes. Actually, I don't know if it's the debut. There's, I reckon it probably is. Because there's demos and an EP, I think, on the Bandcamp. Album available. It's called No Fun At All. Mesh from Philadelphia. 11 tracks on it. You can get it for pay what you want, unless you want the vinyl, which I'm sure they'd be happy to send from the States. So if you're feeling it, go for it. And I don't think there were gigs up on the Bandcamp last week, but we've got some here now. So if you fancy a trip over there, 12th of November, playing at the First Unitarian Philadelphia, with, and here's the good thing, and you as well, what a fine gig this would be, with Sweeping Promises, who we played oodles of on this show. So that would be a cracker. So well worth a trip to Philadelphia. Tell them I sent you. Okay. Mesh, we will play more from Mesh, I have no doubt, because I'm really enjoying that album. A little bit understated in a way. Which I like a lot. Right, more newbies for you. That's what the show is about. New music, getting you into new bands, trying to find your new favourite band each and every week, if you like. Oh, here's one for you to get you stick around. When are we going to play it? Just looking down my list. Later on, I should have mentioned this at the top of the show. Seriously excited because what arrived in the mailbox yesterday, I think it was the whole of the new Sick Man of Europe album. Obviously, Sick Man of Europe, our album of the year last year. It was last year, wasn't it? Blimey. You're getting an album every year. That's not bad, is it? So, exceedingly excited to play you something off that later on. And you'll be hearing plenty from it. I haven't studied it, but I have had a play, and very exciting it is too. So, more from Sick Man of Europe a bit later in the show. You won't have heard it before, I don't think. Meanwhile, brand new band, Rosa C from Dresden, and this is Fragment.

That's great. Rosa C. I say it like that because you can't be sure. Rosa and the big letter C at the end of it with no gap in between. So it could be Rozak, but I kind of like don't like that as much as saying Rosa C. From Dresden. And what does it look like? I'm just looking at a photo here. Looks like there's five of them. There's something 90s about the sound. I love the vocal on that. It's really great. And I don't know. It's just got a feel. They say grunge band out of the garage with a touch of glam. Maybe so. Maybe so. I don't know. Don't know. There's all sorts in there, and I'm enjoying that a great deal. That is a track from this latest album, which came out August. Looking at it, so we're catching up a little bit. The album is called Breaking Through the Briar. And what else can I tell you about it? 14 tracks. They squeezed them all onto a vinyl. So if you want a beautiful orangey red vinyl, very nice indeed, tasty, really nice cover as well, sort of cracked, a sort of image of a cracked mirror, which is really effective, I must admit. Deluxe 12 inch vinyl version you can get from them in euros, so worth considering, or you can pay less, just get the digital on their Bandcamp. I would do that. Sadly no gigs listed, so I wonder how often they get to play gigs. I don't know what the Dresden scene is like. Perhaps they could let us know what the Dresden scene is like. Pretty good, I would have thought. But I think I'll be playing more from them. I'm so glad they sent over tracks. Like I said, Breaking the Briar, Rosa C, a band to watch, I think. Maybe one of your favourites. Now, anyway. Right. Australia now. And, sorry, just looking down. Steve the Owl. It looks like Steve the Owl. So Art has disappeared. He's gone to get a cuppa. But Steve the Elder is in the building now. So it's all moving. It's like musical chairs here tonight. Steve the Elder is now back in the building to do yesterday's numbers today in a few minutes. We've got a couple of tracks before he's up. But we are going now to, is it kind of slightly darker feel? Well, no, actually, Rosa C was fairly dark, but Sex Mask. And I think these guys are from Melbourne. This is Lockjaw.

It's really good, isn't it? Should have played that sooner. Well, what am I talking about? It's only the second week I've had the chance to play it in. I should have played it last week. Sex Mask and Lockjaw from their newest EP, which is called Sex Mask by the look of it. Yeah, Sex Mask by Sex Mask, a five tracker, just a digital by the look of it. There's a couple more EPs and singles on their Bandcamp. That came out August. Now I'm looking, it looks like we just missed the action while me and Miss Sweet were away on holiday. These guys are Melbourne based, or they've been over here a lot this summer. Because that came out, they've had some BBC radio action, which is really cool for them. And they played some good gigs. They played a headline show at the Lexington, apparently. Sold out show at the Scala, although that was with Radio Free Alice, who I don't know, I must admit. And they've done all sorts. George Tavern they did while we were away on holiday. So did anyone go and see Sex Mask at the George Tavern? That sounds like it would have been pretty cracking. They've also done End of the Road, Reaper Barn Festival, Manchester Stike Festival as well. So again, missed out on Sex Mask, trying to catch up as quick as we can. There were loads of gigs through the summer. Brighton, Hope and Ruin they played just last month. Well, this month actually, beginning of this month. So we just missed them. At the moment, let's think. Yeah, it looks like things have finished. They finished in Copenhagen. Back in Australia for October, but back in Athens, Greece for November for the Pliskin Festival. So there you go, in Pomantio. There you go. If you're looking for festivals to travel to, that might be one to look up. On the 13th of November in Athens. Sounds nice. I think a lot worse places to be in November. Sex Mask EP. Is, I think, second EP. Look it up. I'll maybe dig out some other tracks to play you from it. Sound great. I wish I could have seen them live another time. Before Steve's tea is brewing, he will be with us after this next one. We're going to play you. We started playing Gegenpress last week because they're in the gig diary. They're in the gig diary this week again because it's a Wednesday. That's what happens with Wednesday gigs. We give them a double mention, if you like. Tomorrow night. So if you're not going to the Mink at the Victoria, you could go and see Gegenpress at the Lexington. Pretty rowdy, it will be. This is Cruel. Gegenpress.

0: think they're done. Rather rowdy, as I said. Gegenpress, that's all one word. Cruel was the title of the track. Is taken from their debut album, Don't Live for Heaven. Is that full hours? Yeah, seven tracks. One of which, I think, yeah, Seamstress is 9 minutes long. So there you go. Out now. There's a vinyl version of it. It came out in March. So sorry, I'm lagging a little behind. There's a CD of it. And the digital you can get from their Bandcamp on a pay what you want. Name your price. Playing it for a second time. One, because I'm enjoying what they're doing. Two, because they are playing tomorrow night at the Lexington as part of the Swinging from the Chandelier promotion night, which they say returns to the Lexington noisier than ever, showcasing all the most exciting, chaotic and loud new bands on our North London stage. Gegenpress with Christian Music. Now, funnily enough, I almost wish I had the track here. Arrived today. I've got a Christian Music track, so maybe I'll play it for you next week. Sorry about that, Christian Music, but I have to wait. And a band called 1,000 Legs, who sound great. Frenetic post-punk with art jazz influences from Bristol. There you go. Interesting night. That is tomorrow night at the Lexington. Rather excellent. Steve's just settling himself opposite me now. So why don't I just... I'm very much looking forward to this. I think you will be surprised, but pleasantly surprised when you hear it, for sure. I'm looking forward to playing this track. Pleasantly surprised when you hear what Steve has chosen for us this week. Steve? Yeah.
1: Hello, Steve the Elder here with yesterday's numbers today. And perhaps a surprising choice for today's artist in yesterday's numbers. We're going to go for The Police with their first single from 1977 entitled Fallout. And I say it's a surprise choice because, you know, you wouldn't necessarily have expected the Police to feature. You know, the Police became a very well-regarded, incredibly successful pop new wave band, but maybe a little bit out of place with all of the acts that we've heard so far. I mean, interestingly, they come from that period, and this song very much comes from that period where they would have, at the time, have been considered punk. Hard to imagine, I guess, given what we all know about where the Police went thereafter, but if you go back to that period, 76, 77, I was there and so was Paul, you know, what was considered punk at the time, or at least, you know, under the punk umbrella, was much more varied than you might imagine, and certainly much more varied than what gets called punk now. You know, what gets called punk now, and there's some great bands playing in that genre, and I've seen quite a few of them recently.

0: That was at the Manchester Punk Festival earlier this year. And, it, you know, it tends to be that aggressive, fast, distorted guitar songs, kind of Pistols influenced, and also influenced, I think, perhaps, you know, very much so by the what I would consider to be the sort of second wave of punk bands, that, you know, the Exploited, Discharge, UK Stubs. But if you go back to 76 77, you know, it was such a new thing, this kind of short-haired, aggressive, mostly blokes forming bands, like, you know, the Damned and the Pistols, absolutely punk bands, Buzzcocks too, albeit that they were very poppy with it, Dead Boys and Ramones from the States, yeah, you know, they'd fit right in with today's punk scene. But the Stranglers, maybe a bit less so. I mean, they were arguably born out of being a prog band, and Peaches is not really what you'd call a typical punk song. Blondie, Elvis Costello, Injury even, you know, they got kind of lumped in with the punk movement. So maybe it shouldn't be such a surprise that we're featuring the Police. Anyway, let's get back to 76. So Stuart Copeland, who eventually became the Police's drummer, was on tour playing in a prog band, Curved Air. And he met Sting in Newcastle. While on tour, Sting was playing in a jazz rock fusion band, apparently, at the time, and they obviously hit it off, because a few months later Sting moved down to London and sought Stuart Copeland out for a jam. And Stuart Copeland had got very into the punk scene in the intervening months, and he was keen to form a punk band. Sting apparently less so, but agreed to give it a go. They recruited a Corsican called Henri Padovani as their third member on guitar, and shortly afterwards recorded their first single for the princely sum of £150 in the studio in Kensington, and Fallout was the result, and we'll hear that shortly. Not long after that, a former member of Gong asked Sting to play in his prog outfit called Strontium 90. And apparently they also needed a drummer, so Sting dragged Stuart Copeland along. And the fourth member of Strontium 90 was Andy Summers. And they just did a couple of gigs as Strontium 90 before Sting, Stuart Copeland, and now with Andy Summers in tow, decided to get back to being the Police. Henri Padovani was still on the scene, so they were potentially going to be a four-piece, although Andy Summers apparently said he was only interested in joining if they were a three-piece. Henri Padovani, compared to Andy Summers, was a much more limited guitarist, apparently. Stuart Copeland said of Henri, he knew a few chords and he was really enthusiastic. And when he'd had his hair cut and stuff, he really looked the part. I mean, he could play guitar better than I could, and I could play better than Joe Strummer. So, you know, I suppose that's damning with faint praise. So Henri was not in the band for long, and the Police, as we came to know, and in some cases love them, carried on as a three-piece. Henri went on to join Wayne County in the Electric Chairs, who at the time were much bigger than the Police. And then did some solo stuff. Went on to actually some quite interesting instrumental stuff. But let's get back to the song, Fallout. First single by the Police. 2 minutes, classic 77 punk song, really. Nice little riff, classic early punks, really. Fast, punchy, aggressive. You can already hear those Police backing vocals on it, which leads me to believe, you know, that a lot of that must be Stuart Copeland. And there's a nice little solo. It's a great vocal from Sting, sounding quite punky. Just going back to the solo, though, you know, and Henri Padovani. If you are only going to play on one song for a band that goes on to be massive, what you really want is what happens in Fallout, where it gets to the solo and Sting introduces his solo with Henri Padovani's name. What more could you ask, really? So listen out for that. And it's got a proper end, which Paul will be delighted about. So let's go back to 1977 and enjoy the first single from the Police, Fallout.
1: Yeah, so we're like a proper end. I can't wait for it. And the solo, it's been a long time, Sid, since I had a listen to this. What I remember about getting into the Police at this time was we're all seeking out their punky tunes. And didn't they, I got a feeling they all, the other punkier ones ended up on B-sides of singles, as far as I remember. Anyway, I was just looking up the B-side of this one, Nothing Achieving. I think that's quite a good one as well, isn't it? So the B-sides, there you go. Actually, the person you talk about the solo, Steve, on Wiki, it's got Sting, lead and backing vocals, bass, Henry Padovana, lead guitar solo. Well, it's actually got Stuart Copeland playing rhythm guitar. Did you know that on Wiki? Which could easily be possible, didn't it? Considering he went on to do the Clark Kent stuff. So he was as you just mentioned, he was a guitarist. So I'm looking forward to playing it just in a moment. Just one thing I want to contest, mainly according to Wiki, just because I thought it worth mentioning. Sorry, I've got the... it doesn't matter. I got it open here in front of me. Pathway Studios rather than in Kensington. And only worth mentioning just because it's close to me, I suppose. It's in North London. I think I went round because I was fascinated. I think that's where First Damned album was made as well. And it's just a garage now. I mean, and I don't mean a petrol station. I mean a garage at the back of some houses, basically. So you could find, there you go, I'll tell you can go and look up Pathway Studios, 2A Grosvenor Avenue, Islington. There you go, go and look it up. It's worth, I like trying to find these kind of places anyway. And this is where Fallout by the Police was recorded. Let's enjoy.

It's pretty good, isn't it? It's pretty good. I bet John Peel would have played it. And I bet it would have sounded exciting in 77. Okay, things were beginning to come out in 77 that were punkier and everything. And so as the punk 7-inch boxes in record shops expanded from about 10 to 50 and beyond, there you go, that would have been one of them, without doubt. It's got a nice sleeve as well, hasn't it? Really classic black and white photo of the band, which is a classic, where you want a picture sleeve, but it's very limited picture sleeve, isn't it? Black and white. Excellent. Thanks for that choice, and thanks for the description and kind of summing up the times, Steve. 77, the first single by the Police on Illegal Records, I seem to believe. That was Copeland, was it? Was it Miles Copeland's label? That would make perfect sense, of course, wouldn't it? I'm thinking I'm doing right. Anyway, is that what Steve said? Right, fantastic. Can't wait for next week's edition. Just a reminder about yesterday's numbers today by Steve the Elder. If you've got a suggestion of something like that, a forgotten single or something exciting that we should cover, you can always drop me a line and I'll pass it on to him. paul@artrockermagazine.com if you want to make a suggestion. Right, we've got a little over 30 minutes to fit in as much as we can. We've still got some other live things to feature, not least, blimey, I've got 1 minute 11 seconds of this one to play you. Joe and the Shit Boys. It's been a while since I played some Joe and the Shit Boys. They are playing a Rough Trade. Oh, no, they're not playing at Rough Trade East. Sorry, I'm looking at the wrong thing. They're playing at the Shacklewell Arms on Thursday night. 1st of October, isn't it? There you go. October on Thursday. Joe and the Shit Boys, this is Legalize Everything.

And there it was gone. I don't know much about Joe and the Ship Boys. I'm yet to see them. I'm a little bit surprised about... Okay, so they're playing Shacklewell Arms. Makes perfect sense on Thursday night. £20 to get in. Don't quite understand that. Are they massive and I just didn't know they're massive? Are Joe and the Ship Boys massive? I don't know. Could be. Good luck to them if they are. What we played was, I've got a glance down, Legalize Everything. I think we've given that a spin before. Yeah, short tracks, but cracking tracks. Like them a lot. Okay, we're going to continue with the punkiness and the gigs. So if you don't fancy on Thursday, Joe and the Ship Boys, or in fact, maybe you could do both, actually, because at Rough Trade East must be launching an album on Thursday night. Split Dogs are playing. This is Suffer.

The VU meter is the most common form of metering in a recording studio. VU stands for volume units, and the VU meter's reading often corresponds with the perceived loudness of a sound. Thank you. Split dogs. My perception is that they're loud. And I think they'd be happy with that. They are from Bristol. I think what they are doing is launching their album Nice and Rough at the Rough Trade East on Thursday night. They haven't got it on their Bandcamp, I don't think. I can't see it there. But Suffer, yeah, track 10 on the album. There is a CD, there is a vinyl, and a rather excellent picture of a rather ferocious young lady who might be said lady from the band on the front cover. There you go. We played them before. Oh, The Sound of Trouble, Iggy Pop is quoted as saying about the band, and he's probably right. Excellent. Split Dogs sounding great. Right, where are we going now? We're going to stick with the live, I think, and we're going to stick with the heavy and the rock. Don't play as much heavy stuff these days, but here's a nice one for you. It's like heavy rock, actually, but they're thrown into the sort of doom and stoner scene. This is Druidess, and a track I got from the and you can keep an eye on the Weedian magazine or online magazine, because it reveals so much new heavy music. It's just unbelievable. I'm going to play Druidess and the, what's it called? The Hermit of the Druid's Temple, beautifully titled. And we're playing this one because tomorrow night, again, God, there's so many gigs tomorrow night, isn't it? The Mink, Gagan Press. But if you want something heavy, drony, long, stonery, doomery, psychedelic, you should be at the Black Heart tomorrow night, because Morag Tong are playing, and you've heard them numerous times on this here show. So instead of playing Morag Tong, I thought I'd play Druidess, who are supporting them.

That's fab, isn't it? Really great. The organ adds so much and works with the vocals so well. Druidess, that one was called The Hermit of the Druid's Temple. I'm sure you picked up on that as it went along. What else can I tell you about it? Let me just... Right. It's... well, I got it from Weedian. But ultimately, it is the lead track, the opening track of their latest album, which is called Trip Meadow. Like in the sleeve, which it's great. It's sort of like put together like a goblet with a bird on it and candles and druidess written nicely. Trip Meadow, the title. There's how many tracks on the album? We've got 7. Pretty long tracks on the album. There's vinyl of it, very nice blue black marble variant and a black second pressing. You can go and get CD in a cardboard sleeve or just the digital on their Bandcamp. Anyway, they are from Newcastle. They are down. It's a long haul from Newcastle. Go and see them tomorrow night. Let's have a look. It's the Morag Tong Show at the Black Heart. It's a mere 14 quid. It's not bad, I think. Black Heart, wonderful place to see heavy stuff. It's so powerful. Take some ear protection. You'll need it. Morag Tong, Druidess, and Outback. I don't know Outback, but knowing the promotions down there, they will be a top outfit as well. I will try and look them up and check them out, okay? And find out. That will be a great night if you like your heavy stuff, without doubt. Excellent. And I must try and get hold of the Druidess album so I can play you more, because they sound rather fantastic. Right, we're going to shift direction, but not shift from the live scene. Because I think the band Life would find it quite amusing that they find themselves musically back to back with Druidess. Maybe Druidess would find it funny as well. But anyway, both have new records out. I'm going to play something from the new Life album, and I want to play it in particular this week because next Tuesday night, the night we are on air, but you are given permission if you want to go and see Life, they are at the Moth Club to celebrate the release of their new album. This is Buried Giant by our old friends Life.

Ooh. Bit spooky at the end, bit epic all round. It's one I particularly like, Buried Giant, by Life, taken from the brand new album Abstract Stroke Natural. Okay, they're fourth, I do believe. We've been playing all of their albums. Came out end of June, probably just as we were going off air for summer or something like that. I think there was something off the Dolly Wagon we certainly played off the album before we didn't. So there you go, 10 tracks on the new album. There's a cassette, there's a digi CD, there's a pink vinyl, very nice looking gatefold LP, and there's of course digital. For the album, the band are in town next Tuesday, that's the 6th of October, to play the Moth Club. There you go. Sadly, no, don't have any details of the rest of the bill, but there you go. If you're a Life fan, it'll be something good, and you get to see Life anyway. And a fine place to see them, I think. Best Moth Club, right kind of place to see them. I think that'd be a good way. I'm sure they'll be playing lots of the new album and lots of the cracking oldies indeed. Always good live, so get along. That's next Tuesday, and then rush home to listen to the show live. Okay, right, the moment has arrived. There you go, talked about it earlier. Not gig diaries, you can put your pencils down for keeping your diaries. This one is just pure fun of listening, pure joy. We have the whole of the new Sick Man of Europe album, which came out on Friday. It is called The Intermittent Signal, the new album. What have we had to play so far? Was it the Negative Stimuli? Yeah, Negative Stimuli is the opening track on the album. We played that, I don't know, 6 weeks, couple of months back, I think. Chromophobia came out while we were off air. I'm going to play you Apathy, the new track. It's track 3 on the album. And you're going to be hearing lots of the new Sick Man of Europe album. Enjoy.

so good to have great new tracks to play. Sick Man of Europe, a second album, is with us now. The Intermittent Signal is the album. Excellent stark black and white sleeve I'm looking at. That was Apathy. So wonderfully nihilistic. It's almost kind of punky, like the nihilism of the Godfathers or something like that, you know, which is obviously completely different and muscular in a guitar way to Sick Man of Europe. But I love that the starkness of his vocal there, and the band sounding as good as ever. So Intermittent Signal out last Friday, 8 tracks, like I said, various versions online, a nice white vinyl, a nice black vinyl. Yeah, black vinyl sometimes looks great. Limited edition cassette you could get. You'll be hearing a load more tracks. The slight difference, I think, with this album is slightly shorter tracks, slightly more tracks. There you go. Long one at the end called Love Song. I will be dipping in to tracks from the album in forthcoming weeks. There you go. Are there gigs at the moment? I don't think there are gigs announced at the moment. As soon as I hear something... Oh, hold on. Let me have a look. Over there. November 29th, Hope and Ruin in Brighton. So you could try that. Edinburgh and Leeds, a little bit further away. Let me have a look, see if there's anything. London. Okay, finally. December the 9th, Shacklewell Arms, London. December the 9th. Put it in your diary. I'm going to do it now. See you there. For there you go. It's kind of like a triumphant return. Sick Man of Europe, if you like launching. They probably launched it while we were away on holiday, but really launching the Intermittent Signal, the new album. Right, we're going to just dip into the new album by the Black Doldrums. It's not out till next... not out till November, I don't think, and they're not playing till February. It's out on Fuzz Club. This is a good way to follow Sick Man of Europe. This is Compulsion, Black Doldrums. See you soon. Thank you.

You are listening to a track by the rather obscure Triangle Records artist SD Leica. That's his track Great God Pan from his album That's Harakiri, which came out on Triangle in 2014. 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Now, something hopefully a little easier on the ears, it's Lorenzo Senni.

You just heard a track by Lorenzo Senni called Elegant and Never Tiring. If you like what Lorenzo Senni does, I highly recommend listening into the Shape radio show, which is every last Tuesday of the month here on Resonance 104.4 FM at 7:30 in the evening. They are an EU-funded platform dedicated to advancing 48 artists from around Europe by means of circulating them through 16 different European festivals. Lorenzo Senni is one of those, and there's plenty more experimental artists like him on the Shape platform, which you can listen to here on Resonance. Now, a track from Caribou, or Manitoba, as he used to be known. The song's called Dundas, Ontario.

recap, we've heard songs from SD Laika, released on his Triangle Records album, That's Harakiri. Lorenzo Senni, Elegant and Never Tiring, track called. Manitoba, which is really just Caribou, early Caribou, with Dundas Ontario. A new track from Derek Piot called Sunlight Fruit Trees. Very long track. Just finished up just now. And now we're going to end with a song by Vessel. Vessel is the moniker of 22 or 23 year old musician Sebastian Gainsborough, who released an excellent album last year, also on Triangle. Lots of Triangle in today's show. This one's called Anima, and you can hear why

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3: 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Sunday, the 27th of September, I believe. And I'm recording this a couple of weeks prior to that, to tonight's date. What is the Resonance FM Make Your Own Damn Radio Show? It's an art school of the air, but it's also an exploration of in the making, if you know. When you're in the middle of making something or the middle of understanding something. So what I'm in the middle of understanding at the moment is playing the piano. So what I'm going to do, I'm going to set you an art task. I haven't quite worked out what that is yet. But I'm going to set you a task, and you're to go and get some pencils and paper. Right now, get your pencils and paper together, and I'm going to tell you what the task is in just a minute. And so you've got some moments to do that, and then I'm going to sing you a couple of songs which I've been working on, and then we're going to listen to some pre-recorded music, and in the background there's going to be me playing the piano, and also there'll be an excerpt from Ian Breakwell's diary, and also we'll see how the Beatles are doing in this lovely book that I've got, which is the story of the Beatles, but written in Italian. I'll read you a very short excerpt from that, a paragraph perhaps.
4: In the bay,
3: Italian's
4: a
3: so
4: group
3: terrible.
4: Of puffins called.
3: But the point is, I'm trying to learn the piano. I'm trying to learn Italian, and then this is an educative thing, really, because I'm also trying to help you make art. I mean, when I'm making art, I always feel like I'm discovering things, you know, learning things. So it's the same process, really. The rules are not quite as strict as playing the piano and in the language. You can go off down rabbit holes and it's totally fine. Anyway, so that's the Make Your Own Damn Music Show. I hope you enjoy it. Yeah, so today's art task is about appropriation, stealing things. It's appropriate, actually, because later on in the show I'm going to sing you a song about shoplifting. But anyway, so it's about appropriation, stealing things, culture jamming, jamming different kinds of bits of culture together, graffiti. Graffiti is kind of art done out of context. It's a kind of jamming. art done on other art. So we're going to play, we're going to learn, we're going to make, buy objects for art, steal colours, be inspired by other art, perhaps set a trail for others to steal your ideas. You know, it's quite good to allow people to just be influenced by you. I mean, you've got to make money in this world, obviously, and rights are very important for artists, but equally, it is an obvious thing that we're inspired by each other. Spoofs and fakes. We learn by imitation. We are imitative beings, so we learn by seeing somebody else do something and go, oh, I could do that. You know, that's... And make a transcription of something. So it's quite a nice... the artist Sylvie Fleury, look up Sylvie Fleury, she used to buy shoes and display them as art and find commodities to do with capitalism, really. and just display them. Sylvie Flew, a wonderful artist. Check her out. You're listening to Resonance 104.4 FM. So that's today's task, appropriate something. We're all obsessed with authenticity and the truth of people's voices, but one of the truths of people's voices that they we learn from each other. One of the things I want to try and flag up a little bit is the Diaries of Ian Breakwell, and I Channel 4, when it first started, used to do a programme which was based on these diaries. So here is an excerpt from Ian Breakwell's diaries. Ian Breakwell was a conceptual artist who is sadly no longer with us. But he was an important character. 23rd of the 2nd, 1978. St George's, Glasgow, St George's Square, 2:50 p.m. A man playing a harmonica and walking along the pavement, just too fast for people to put any coins in the cap, which he holds in his outstretched hand. Glasgow, Kelvin Grove, 11:45 p.m. The empty street glistening in the pouring rain. The sound of footsteps on the pavement of a side street. A television set in the window of a house facing onto the street. On screen, a window through which can be seen the footprints of webbed feet. In the background, a man clutching his throat, his eyes bulging. So that uses one of the tricks he employs, or one of his themes is relating ordinary experience to advertising or something. Quite often it's posters on the underground. He's on a train, suddenly an unlikely image appears in the window behind the person that he's looking at. Let's read this one. The 10th of the 3rd, 1978. In the dentist's waiting room, the patient sits smiling bravely. From the other side of the wall comes the whine of the electric drill. Through the half-open door of the surgery can be seen a woman's quivering legs stretched out on the chair. The door closes, then 1 minute later opens again. The dentist's assistant, a girl with coal black hair and eyes, she has got eyes, strides out of the surgery carrying a long-handled drain plunger. She smiles and says, "There, that should do the trick." You're listening to Resonance 104.4 FM. Often in the West Country on the train. The 2nd of the 2nd, 1971. The Plymouth-London train, somewhere between Westbury and Reading in the countryside. On the left, of the track is a high bank of earth covered with shrubs and undergrowth. Lying on his side in the undergrowth is a man in a black overcoat. His face is contorted as if he is in pain. He is shuffling a pack of playing cards. Okay. And my other bit of reading for you is to do with the Beatles. I'm going to read you just a paragraph of this. In the last series, I read whole cases of it, but I realised my Italian is so bad that it's a real turn-off. But anyway, those of you who can understand Italian will see the humour in this. But also, it's Italian translation of the story of the Beatles. Eppure proprio quel disco del Lonnie Donegan, Skiffle Group, diede il via a una moda che tra il 1956 e il 1957 di lancio tra gli adolescenti, soprattutto maschi, di tutti la Gran Bretagna. 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Okay, I'll stop reading Italian there, because it's just awful, isn't it? But I hope you can see what I'm getting at. It's this idea that we're trying to understand things. Human beings, we're trying to understand things. 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This is the Make Your Own Damn Music Show with me, Bob, and Roberta Smith. When I was a kid, I lived in North Yorkshire, and we had terrible radio reception on long wave. And on long wave, there wasn't VHF. And we just used to, and we lived in the middle of nowhere, you know, in a valley in Wensleydale, but it was very remote. And, you know, to listen to the radio, we didn't have a TV, but to listen to the radio was, you know, it's kind of active. Many of these areas are wild and carefully tuning in, and then there'd be a storm or blast of wind, and the whole thing would need resetting, and you'd have to tune it in again. But you would hear lots of different radio stations. You'd hear bits of signals from, I think there was a Russian call sign I used to hear on the xylophone, and I certainly heard French radio, but you could hear bits of kind of, I think it must be Norwegian or something, It sounds like it would be like the radio waves have been blown across the North Sea. I'm not quite sure if it works like that, but anyway, it was very romantic. Part of this show is to try and capture some of this romance. So I don't tend to play one record at a time. I play a few different things at a time. I do measure it a bit. I used to be much more errant and play records to make the radio show completely unlistenable, really. Play records at different speeds, different time, you know, and play about four or five records all at the same time, creating a cacophony. But as I've got older and done this radio show now for about 20 years, I realised it would be actually quite nice if someone actually listened to it. So on the show today, you will hear the principal track. This speaking track is the loudest track in the mix, and then I just bring in sound recordings, field recordings of birds and steam trains and the other kinds of records that I'm collecting, which are available to me in Ramsgate, you know, for a few quid, and to make a kind of collage of different sounds. But still, there is an echo of this experience that I had as a child of listening to loads of things going on at once. And that is the metaphor, because we live in a world, quite obviously, where there's a million things going on all the time.
4: A pair of formers at the nesting site.
3: You know, we have to try and, as human beings, understand something of all of it. But it's a bit impossible. But let's try and understand the whole thing shifting all the time. It's like thinking about the universe, isn't it? All these different people, these different voices, having different ideas, making different kinds of musics, doing different things, creating different sounds. It's an extraordinary space to be in, and we have to navigate it. And so that's part of the sort of philosophical underpinning of this radio show. This week I'm going to be talking to somebody who contacted me and wanted to write a book about class and art.
4: From a crevice in the rocks.
3: And that's something that I am really interested in. You know, I'm not from a working class background at all, but my parents were definitely, so I'm kind of like second generation, or maybe first generation, first or second generation migrant into the middle classes. And but I am aware that when I go to art galleries, you know, quite often you read a label and it says, you know, so and so was the son or daughter of an industrialist or whatever it was. They didn't understand them and they moved to Paris, they fell in love with Picasso and changed their lives, and they were part of the modernist movement. And you should worship these people. Well, we should, because they do amazing things. But in my story, you're listening to Resonance 104.4 FM. 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I'm still, if I'm honest, coming to terms with the fact that my sister, Charlotte Brewer, died a couple of years ago. And so I've written this song. It might sound flippant, but it's not really. It's a song I play down the pub, and the point is really is that kids, the point is really about the song about my sister, is that she, you know, she's a very clever child. She's probably what we'd, if she was born now, I'd probably think she was, you know, sort of on the spectrum somehow, whatever the term is. But she was extremely clever. She could be quite difficult for my parents. Maybe my parents just weren't equipped to work with her. And she used to steal things. But she she did lots of other things, and she was a very generous sort of person. But I think there's a rash of... I mean, obviously, shoplifting and stuff is absolutely terrible for people who run shops, especially, well, any kind of shop, really, because you've got people working in shops who are charged with not only selling people things, but stopping people nicking things. So that's a rotten thing. But I don't think we should be too heavy-handed with shoplifters, because it's... You know, it's kind of part of life, really, and then they go on. You know, people go on and do amazing things. They might be a bit errant when they're young. They might be a bit errant all the way through their lives.
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3: So this is, it's got this kind of slightly serious message underneath it. But the real serious message is Sister Charlotte Brill, 1950 to 2019. 7 years ago.

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In 1968, she turned up to the Grosvenor Square riot.

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She said by the time the cabbages in the council work that out,

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It read, Charlotte Brill, Head of Futures. I sent her to her. That's the kind of business card that Rasputin would have had. She didn't talk to me for 6 months because

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Don't blame me, I'm just painting what I see. Lobsters and fire and mechanical snails. 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Don't blame me, I'm just painting what I see. Rubber aeroplanes and misspelled words. Storms in the channel and Dead Men's Record Collection.

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Lobsters on fire and mechanical snails.

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So nice to see you. 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So nice to see you. So nice to be with you.

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And now we should listen to some records. I want to play you something by the Muppets.

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1: That was the worst thing I ever heard.
0: It was terrible.
1: Horrendous.
0: Well, it wasn't that bad.
1: Oh, yeah?
0: Well, there are parts of it I liked.
1: Yeah, I liked a lot of it.
0: Yeah, it was good.
1: It was great.
0: It's wonderful.
1: Well, bravo.
0: More!
1: More!

0: gentlemen, Dr. Murray Banks.
1: I gave a course in psychology of sex for adults some years ago. And one night, one of the men who was enrolled for the course came up to me and he said, Dr. Banks, it's been at least 30 years since I've been in a school. And I'm taking this course in the psychology of sex. Please do us a favor, won't you? Give us plenty of homework. Ladies and gentlemen, I wish we'd had more homework when we were younger, because we all need education in at least four phases of life. We need education in the physical, in the emotional, in the intellectual, and in the sexual. But you show me where, in America, human beings are given an opportunity to learn as much about their sex life as they are about their physical life or their intellectual life. Show me what school teaches 1/100th about sex as they do about, for example, plane geometry. Try and find a place. Where did you learn what you know about sex? Where are your children learning what they know about sex? Is it any wonder then that we pass on ignorance, misinformation, distortions, and lies from one generation?

0: This is a record of poems, prose, and music by young people between the ages of 14 and 17. And the music is all by 17-year-olds, apart from the very powerful organ piece at the end of this side by someone who was actually only 13 when he composed it. The poems are mostly by people who found in poetry a way of saying what they're deeply and sincerely feeling and thinking. A poem transfixes forever an emotion or a situation that is otherwise forever past and lost. I'm not going to say much about these poems. They're complete and absolutely living in themselves. I'll simply divide them into sections according to their subjects, and say a word or two before each section. The first is a group of poems by a 14-year-old girl. They're all asking some question like, what is the world about? Or what is real in the world? Or about human motives and action. They ask or express it in intensely varied ways, sometimes with short, sharp, physical words, sometimes with words of colour, sometimes with words expanding to hold large ideas.
1: Death warrant. You were there. You sent him to his death. You do not want the thought. You push it away. You do not want it. And so you retire to your frail card house of power and sit alone and think and brood alone. And yet the thought persists. You had the power and you sent him to his death, and he no longer is, but you are, and his death haunts your being, haunts and fills your brain, till he lives still in your mind, and there is no place for you. So who has the greater power? He or you?

Here is the clock, the Trompton clock, telling the time steadily, sensibly, never too quickly, never too slowly, telling the time for Trompton.

It is 9 o'clock in the morning. The mayor of Trumpton steps out onto his balcony, takes a deep breath, and then looks round the market square below.

Mr. Platt, the clockmaker, is taking down his shutters. Mr. Clamp, the greengrocer, is arranging some oranges. And here's Mrs. Cobbett, with her flower basket over her arm, hurrying to her pitch at the foot of the statue of Queen Victoria. The people of Trumpton are preparing for a busy day.

The mayor turns and enters his office. Mr. Troop, the town clerk, is ready for him. Good morning, your worship. There are several papers for you to sign, I'm afraid. The mayor sits at his desk, picks up his pen,

The naming of cats. The naming of cats is a difficult matter. It isn't just one of your holiday games. You may think at first I'm as mad as a hatter when I tell you a cat must have three different names. First of all, there's the name that the family use daily, such as Peter, Augustus, Alonzo, or James, such as Victor or Jonathan, George or Bill Bailey, all of them sensible everyday names. There are fancier names if you think they sound sweeter, some for the gentlemen, some for the dames, such as Plato, Admetus, Electra, Demeter, but all of them sensible everyday names. But I tell you, a cat needs a name that's particular, a name that's peculiar and more dignified. Else how can he keep up his tail perpendicular, or spread out his whiskers, or cherish his pride? Of names of this kind, I can give you a quorum, such as Monkestrap, Quaxo, or Coricopat, such as Bombaliorina, or else Jellylorum, names that never belong to more than one cat. But above and beyond, there's still one name left over, and that is the name that you never will guess, the name that no human research can discover, but the cat himself knows and will never confess. When you notice a cat in profound meditation, the reason, I tell you, is always the same. His mind is engaged in a rapt contemplation of the thought of the thought of the thought of his name. His ineffable, effable, eff and ineffable.

But when the day's hustle and bustle is done, then the Gumby Cat's work is but hardly begun. And when all the family's in bed and asleep, she tucks up her skirts to the basement to creep. She is deeply concerned with the ways of the mice. Their behavior's not good and their manners not nice. So when she has got them lined up on the matting, she teaches them music, crocheting and tatting. I have a Gumby Cat in mind. Her name is Jenny Anydots. Her equal would be hard to find. She likes the warm and sunny spots. All day she sits beside the hearth or on the bed or on my hat. She sits and sits and sits and sits. That's what makes a Gumby Cat. But when the day's hustle and bustle is done,

0: hardly pretty sparky. I'm just a little mad, but I can talk and chat out all the day. Nursery vibes plainly can be heard. I'm a clever little veggie, aren't I, Apes? Was that nice?
1: That was the voice of my old friend Sparky Williams, undisputed talking champion of the budgie world. And I can't imagine we'll ever see his like again. You'll hear him often in this recording, not only to entertain and interest, but also to demonstrate just what a bird can do when he's been properly trained and cared for. The end product, if you like, of years of monumental patience on the part of some

0: someone like Mrs. Williams, who made Sparky into the phenomenon he was. Not all birds are as capable as this, and not many owners either. But the system behind the training is no secret, and side two of this record will describe it in detail. On side one, I hope to tell you enough about the Badgery Guard to provide at least a basic understanding of his capabilities and needs, because it's only through understanding that one can really come to terms with another creature, be it human, animal, bird, or even fish. Many people believe that since budgerigars originated in Australia, and they still flourish there in the wild state, they should be treated like foreign tropical birds, with all the fuss and trouble that involves. But this is far from the truth. Budgies have been domesticated in many countries outside Australia for well over 100 years, and they are by now one of the hardiest species to be found in the Northern Hemisphere. It's important to remember this. Few birds have been more closely studied than the Melopsitticus undulatus, that's his scientific title, and consequently we are no strangers to his makeup. We do know what makes him tick, both physically and psychologically. And since he's basically such a simple and straightforward little character, you don't have to be a genius to understand him. You don't need an academic turn of mind to be able to train him and teach him to talk. And you don't need to be a vet to keep him healthy and happy. Three things you do need are love, patience, and a little practical knowledge of the essential needs of this lively little creature whose life is literally in your hand. The fact that you're listening to this record, I think, suggests that you're already well equipped with the first two requirements. And that being so, it's a real pleasure to me to be able to offer you the third. The budgerigar is naturally an active, affectionate, and very intelligent creature, and the relationship between him and his owner should be a happy thing for both. Where it is not, you can generally assume that it's because the bird is either ill or just plain miserable. And this can be due to one or more of four main causes. Trying to train the wrong kind of bird from the start, lack of method in training, faulty diet, or poor maintenance. Illness, of course, is a subject on its own, and I can't include it here.
1: From the nesting burrow, the Manxia waters call.

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I don't know.

0: This is not my mother's tongue. When I speak in English, there's a disruption in my internal, in my subjective sense of time and space. But I don't think that these discontinuities, my hesitation while I speak, my accent, even my grammatical mistakes, are part of what makes any language beautiful. Language is a complex system that works on the brink of chaos. Entropy gives our speech an extra layer that is ineffable, but still it is there. When you listen to my grandmother's voice, even if you don't understand what she's saying, you may pay attention to the different shades, the different textures of her voice, and how does it resonate with your own body, with your memories, with your own sense of time and space. It may even dawn to you that you are listening to a ghost within a ghost within a ghost within a ghost.
1: ¿Y dónde se está grabando? 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
0: In the present voice, Ryoko Sekiguchi says that the voice, any voice, may call you from behind or from such a distance that it's impossible to distinguish its source. In our eardrums are engraved the voices of all those people we would have rather not part from. Our ghosts travel through their voices. Our ghosts always manifest in present time, their own present time. Lotus Banks of the Acheron. As Teodolinda Barolini mentions in Commento Baroliniano, Inferno 3 occurs in a liminal space, a new place for neutral angels and all those people who, paraphrasing Dante, never were really alive. The Acheron is the threshold. In this sound, say, I explore the boundaries between human and non-human, silence, noise, order, and chaos. A redundant piece in which I also reflect about monotony and eternity. The flow of time, a river, stream of consciousness, history, myth, evolution.

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As a little girl, I love to hide under my blanket and contemplate the small lightnings that exploded around my pajamas. Static electricity, the premonition that in this universe are happening more things that we know of. An atom's journey through the ether is a sound essay inspired in the number 8 of Ilma F. Klint's Atom series, which includes the following note. Atom on the ether plane is in constant change between rest and activity. At the rest, it pulls itself inwards. This affects the earthly atom as giving of force. How would this journey between calm and restlessness sound? Maybe there would be this tension, this strain at the background, just like in my voice, while I try to translate into English what I'm thinking in Spanish. While I take myself again and again and again over the edge in order to find what's growing up there. Sound is a fluid body that fills us with our own shape. These words, this entity you are listening now, is a piece of time and space. Esto que escuchas ahora es un fragmento de espacio-tiempo. This entity you are listening now is also a ghost. Esta entidad que estás escuchando ahora es también un fantasma.

hongo.

You're listening to Resonance 104.4 FM across the airwaves of London and the universe via the internet. It's Sunday, the 27th of September, 2026. I'm Marina Organ, and I'll be bringing you an hour of music selected for structural otherness. Music that breaks out of the constraints of usual songwriting. Math rock, progressive rock, avant prog, out there pop, weird orchestral and electronica. Welcome to The Other Rock Show.

welcome to the Other Rock Show. We've got a wild one tonight. Let's start with my favourite new band. I only heard about them a couple of days ago. This is Birdbath.

You're listening to the Other Rock Show. We started the show with a band called Birdbath from America. There's a few Birdbaths around. I will tell you how to get hold of that particular Birdbath in a moment. And we followed that with the Dazzling Killmen. This is Seneca.

Well, that was a rather fine Bristol-based band called Seneca. Do you want to find them? They're on Bandcamp. I think it's Seneca Official. If you have a Google for that, they'll come up. They've got a new single out called Breaker Breaker. You can get off Bandcamp. Like everything, you can get off Bandcamp. What would we do without it? So you're listening to The Other Rock Show, a show all about music that is a bit wonky under the hood, and it stretches itself into math rock and progressive rock and contemporary classical and all of that kind of thing, and completely indescribable, which I would guess covers the first band, Birdbath. They are from, oh, what's my scroll say here, San Diego? They're a duo, I believe. It sounds like a whole orchestra, and I'll be playing another track from them because I like that so much. Thank you to Yowie for saying, have you heard about this band? People like them supply The Other Rock Show with goodies. Then after Birdbath, we heard Dazzling Killman. Dazzling Killman have been going on forever, and that was from the album called Dig Out the Switch, which first came out in 1992. It's been re-released, and they are on tour, and they are coming to London 7th of October, supported by Heckle Chamber. We've got Alex Ward and people in. 7th of October at the Lexington, London. This is Rob Harrison.

flowing down, never been seen before now. Into the valley below, freezing cold. The air is thin up here, dressed in warmer. Climbs down the cliff face you go, dispersed like nervous starlings gathering. Clouds at your feet, you make an interesting sound. Is it grumbling down? Disturb the sedimental moving on. You cannot linger here, you have far to go. In behind the mountains, there lies the ragged ocean like a knife carving away. You stretch your own breath to the sea, playing and singing along to patterns.

Still listening to The Other Rock Show. I told you it was a wild one. You just heard Alex Paxton from his album Candy Folk's Bass Drum. Here's some more Birdbath.

That was from Bird Bath. They are from New Mexico, not San Diego, as I completely fluffed when I played the track I opened the show with. Just before Bird Bath. Oh, if you want to get hold of Bird Bath, it's therealbirdbath.bandcamp.com, because there's a lot of Bird Bath. Before Bird Bath, you heard Alex Paxton, a wonderful London-based composer. And before Alex Paxton, you heard Montreal-based band Owen Sujet from their new album, The Friendliest Fight We Know. This is Spratly's.

You just heard Sheepdog and Wolf. Sheepdog and Wolf have a new album out called Ceiling Waves. And before Sheepdog and Wolf, Spratleys. Tim Smith's Spratleys. From long ago, but also from now, from their new album called Bloom. Lots of rather strange and wonderful variations on the idea of pop, I suppose, this week. And contemporary classical and heavy bits. It all just kind of falls together very quickly. Well, not very quickly, very much in the last minute. Every Sunday with research all week and help from Sean Organ. And also help from Yowie, who sent us that bird bath link. Here's a new one for the show. This is Long Settle In. There's nothing quite like it. This is Kranerg.

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Find that on Bandcamp.

That was Le Grand Spam. And this is William D. Drake. I'll tell you all about it in a bit.

You're listening to a track from the forthcoming new album by William D. Drake called Moulded by Industry. It's out very soon on Onomatopoeia Records. October, in fact. Oh, look, we're coming to the end of the show. I just realised that the whole show has been pretty much all brand new albums, completely because that's the best thing happening at the moment. I guess the Dazzling Kilburn album is a re-release, did come out in 92. Who else have we done? Oh, Rob Harrison, that's a new one. The Overflow album, that's all about rivers, I've just realised. It's rather nice. For Bill Drake, you heard Les Grands Spams from France. Lyon, France, that's from their recent album, or new album, Janice. Is it Janice or Yanis? Out on Durat Du. And before Les Grands Spams, you heard Kranerg, K-R-A-A-N-E-R-G. That's a new album called, oh, what have I done with my scribbles? It just says they're from Minneapolis. Got a really good title as well. Running out of time, and I'm going to be running out of the studio because this band are playing up the road. This is A Toe to Sew. Go to otherrockshow.wordpress.com to find all the archives and find out more, and I'll stick a link to every single band I put up in the playlist I will put up shortly. And go to the organ, organthing.com, to find out all the latest art and music news.

This is the control tower. May I repeat your mission? In 30 seconds, you get into the combat zone. The target for your drop bombs are Alpha, Victor, CBS, Sony, Toshiba, EMI, Columbia, Crown, Polydor, Canon, RBC, Wana, Pioneer, King, Japan, Polista, Disco May, Trio, Takuma, Kitty, SMS, Polygram, Pass, 4Life, Epic, Sony. And may I repeat your mission? Bomb all these and destroy them. Bomb all these and destroy them. Over. The spaceship champion is about to be on a glorious voyage. Everything set, everything on the go, continuing the countdown. 10, 9, 8, 7, 6, 5, 4, 3, 2, 1, 0.

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I think that they work around the world too, like Radio Garden, and there's other things too. 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And this programme, Farside Radio with me, Paul Fisher, has its own page on Mixcloud, Farside Radio, where I usually try to put up the playlist, the track list, so you can see all the music that you would have listened to. It is the 30th of September, and it is me, Paul Fisher, here with Farside Radio, playing you every week some surprising sounds from the Far East. On today's show, it's mainly going to be centered around the music of a Japanese musician who lived most of his life in England, and unfortunately he passed away, I think it was last week. His name's Joji Hirota. And if you've been to a lot of Japan events, for example, the one that they have at Trafalgar Square every year, Japan Festival or other events, he would often be playing with his taiko group, taiko drumming group. But he also played shakuhachi, the bamboo flute, and he sung. He was born in Hokkaido, which is the northernmost island of Japan. And I think he began his musical life as a percussionist. And then beginning of 1972, I think it was. Yes, I'm just sort of reading something here. In 1972, he came to England with Tomu Yamashita, who is very well known as the musical director and percussionist. And he liked it so much in England, he tried to stay here, and he did stay here. He joined Lindsay Kemp Dance Company in 1977. Eventually becoming the musical director and also a solo percussionist. I will be playing quite a lot of different stuff by him. I think I've mentioned before that if I play too many tracks by the same artist, Mixcloud stops you can't listen to it on Mixcloud. I'm only allowed to play like three or four tracks, so these by one artist, which is a problem when you're doing a tribute to one artist. But anyway, I will be playing him music by Joji Hirota with different artists, and I'm also going to be playing probably a little bit of other taiko drumming music and shakuhachi music into it as well. He recorded with Real World Records. Peter Gabriel actually wrote a very nice thing about him, which perhaps I'll try to read to you. But we're going to begin with a track from a solo album he made on Real World Records in 1999 called The Gate. And it's called Kokiriko Melody, or Kokiriko Bushi in Japanese. This is Joji Hirota.

You heard just before the track, just before now, it was called Goodbye Again. I think this was about, I'm just actually looking for the date of this one. I think it might have been like 1993, something like that. This is an album called, that's taken from an album called Red Ribbon, together with a Chinese flute player, Guo Yue, and Joji Hirota played percussion on that. I've got a feeling that was probably the first time that I heard the music of Joji Hirota on this album, Red Rhythm. He collaborated with Guo Yue and also an Irish artist called Paul Brennan on what was called a Celtic Oriental fusion group called Trisan, which was also released on Real World Records. And that is what you're listening to in the background now, as a track from that.

I'm going to read you out a message that Peter Gabriel wrote a few days ago. Peter Gabriel did much to promote the music of Joji Hirota, releasing his records on his Real World label, and also he was a regular performer at WOMAD festivals, and he took part in these sort of Real World recording sessions with different musicians from around the world. This is what Peter Gabriel wrote. Very sad this week to say goodbye to the brilliant composer and musician Joji Hirota. I first encountered Joji when he was the musical director of Sutomo Yamashita's Red Buddha Theatre. There was a stunning scene in which a son carries his mother up the mountain in the falling snow to a gentle death through freezing. The music of Joji's shakuhachi playing and the percussion was mesmerizing. Similarly, the Lindsay Kemp Company had a revolutionary piece called Flowers, based on the work of Jean Genet, or Genet. That was similarly stunning and made so powerful emotionally through Joji's music. I was excited to finally meet him and have a chance to work with him, especially in our Real World recording weeks when musicians and poets and producers and engineers came from all over the world to find ways of working together. Joji was a super sensitive collaborator, always reading the atmosphere and adding a magical range of musical colours. Always quiet and humble. He was a wonderfully cultured man with great natural charm and a sparkly sense of humour. We are lucky to have had so many extraordinary moments with this wonderful musician and great man. Peter Gabriel. Now, he also collaborated with one of the co-founders of Genesis, which is, of course, Peter Gabriel's group. Anthony Phillips was the original guitarist in Genesis, and they also made several albums together, and I noticed that Anthony Phillips also wrote a really nice piece about working with Joji Hirota. I might read you some of that. But I'll tell you what, first of all, let's listen to Joji Hirota together with Anthony Phillips. It's called East of Eden.

You're listening to at the moment. This is the earliest music that I could find by Joji Hirota. This was an album he released, as far as I can tell, on a German record label in 1981 called Wheel of Fortune. As you can hear, it's this sort of mixture of definitely progressive rock influence in there. No wonder he must have enjoyed collaborating with David Gabriel and also Anthony Phillips. I'll read out a little bit of what Anthony Phillips said, by the way. That was the track before that you just heard. He was said he's a wonderful man, brilliant musician, sweet nature, gentle demeanour, kind, thoughtful, mischievous, dry sense of humour. He goes on to talk about different records that he made with him. He says, I owe him a great debt of thanks in respect of the work in the 90s, as I couldn't possibly have done it without his invaluable help, input and support. I was very lucky to have chanced upon him on life's way, and it was an honour to have had the twin blessing of collaboration and comradeship. He passed away very suddenly, and my thoughts are with his lovely wife, Michi, and daughter, Kazumi, at this most difficult hour. That was written by Anthony Phillips in the last day or two. My paths crossed with Joji Hirota a few times. We met at concerts. I saw him perform mainly with his taiko group at different events. But there was one time it must be 20 years ago now. He was the main act at an event which was centred around Japanese music at Warwick University. And they had booked me to be the DJ at this event. So the live music was Joji Hirota. And I think before and definitely after, I was the DJ for this event. Now, my memory is that these are, of course, 18-year-olds, 20-year-olds. They watched Joji Hirota and maybe enjoyed it. I don't know. But, they weren't going wild, but, yeah, clapping. Oh, okay, this looks good, you know. And there's a real energy to his performance, and it's quite a sight seeing him and his band hit these huge taiko drums. And then it became time for me to DJ. And, let's just say that it was a Japan event, okay? So, you know, that was in my, what I was there to do was to play some Japanese music. And actually the music that I played was fairly danceable. But I do remember that not many people seem to be enjoying it, and one or two came up and said, what is this? I won't use the word. What is this? Have you got any house? I have DJed at several places, like on the South Bank, Japan events, and overseas and in Japan, but this is possibly my worst experience, and even recently, actually, in London, with Mino Crusaders. But this was possibly my worst experience as a DJ. And I didn't have any house. I'm actually going to play what I think might have been the first two tracks that I played that night, because we can't play Joji Hirota the whole time, as I mentioned before. But these two tracks feature Shakuhachi, which Joji played, and some taiko drumming, which, as you know, Joji played too. The first track is DJ Crush. And then after this will be a track of remixes of the group Kodo, who are probably the most
famous taiko group from Japan. So I'm going to back to my DJ nightmare. Revisit those tracks, and hopefully you will like them, or you will appreciate them more than Warwick University students from 20 years ago.

what is this? Got any house? Mate. So that was being played at Warwick University 20 years ago. We're going down like a lead balloon. Gonna play you next some of Joji Hirota's music with his Taiko group. This is, by the way, the world famous Taiko group, Kodo. It's called Strobe's Nanafushi Satori Mix. It's an album of remixes of tracks by Kodo from Sado Island. But let's play some of Joji Hirota's Taiko music that you would have played that night.

As I knew I was doing this program last night, I was in my loft where I've got, thousands of CDs, and I was going through them, picking out CDs of Japanese shakuhachi and taiko for today's program. And one of the CDs I pulled out was this very old-looking CD. We're talking more than 30 years ago, which is called The Art of the Japanese Bamboo Flute. Just looking at it here, it's on a label, American, I think it is, called Legacy International. It doesn't give the name of the artist. And he's playing the shakuhachi, but they get it wrong in the sleeve notes. They say this is he's playing something called the shinobue, which is a much smaller kind of flute, not the shakuhachi. So all around, this is wrong. But I do know who was playing it, actually. Very famous shakuhachi player called Watazumi Doso. And I did a little bit of research just now, and I think this is true. It's also together with somebody called Hideo Osaka. Also a bamboo flute or shakuhachi player. And it said that this is, I think it's recordings from the 1950s, which sounded right to me. And the track that you heard was called Yuki no Genso. And in the background, you're listening to, this is a track by another shakuhachi player. He's an American living in Japan for many, many years, called John Kaizan Neptune. And this is with his group called Tokyo Sphere. I saw them actually when I was living in Japan, met him quite a few times. And this is called Yamato Dawn. I'm going to go out with this. I actually wanted to play some chill out kind of music whilst I was here today. Two days ago, I injured my back. I was like trying to separate shopping trolleys at Tesco's, would you believe, and somehow did my back in. And then this morning here, walking from the station, I was walking down this sort of quite an old road, and like the pavement was all rickety, and I managed to twist my ankle. So I've been sitting here with an ice pack on my ankle, and I was also given some ibuprofen, but I thought, let's just relax. So anyway, thanks for listening. You can get in touch with me via the Resonance website, the Farsight Music website. Also find Farsight Music on Facebook and on X. This programme will be up on Mixcloud. And I'll be here next week with a few more surprising sounds from the Far East. Thank you. R.I.P. Joji Hirota. Mata 来週. Sayonara.

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We didn't actually get on the glacier.

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That's cracking and creaking the entire time. And especially at sunset. Usually massive rainbows. That land on the glacier. While condors are flying above heads.

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Play with the drafts.

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I was traveling from Maui

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Which is adjacent to that temple.

we swam in that river, which was incredibly cold. I would have loved to go walk on the glacier.

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Would have been another few thousand feet of elevation. So unfortunately,

I was not in good enough shape. Overall, it's pretty stable. My understanding is there's a tiny bit of receding.

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Drafts.

say, show you what to do, and this is what he'll tell you. If you got a problem, to know who you are here now, this is what you do. Remember, you are me, I am you, all of us together.

Receive with simplicity all that happens, and welcome to the Naked Short Club, your weekly consultation for free with me, Dr. Stew, here on Resonance London and the world's number one voice of choice for radio art, the arts, the creative, and the unexpected. We're here for an hour of hard talk, healing talk, and respite care from the madness of crowds, the eccentricities of electorates, and the lunacies of leaders. This week, we'll delve and we'll spin and dive into fintech and other futures, AI, crypto, digital assets, Web3, quantum, cyber, and in the midst of this, the human element, the human interface with and experience of new technologies, plus perhaps the future of work and life itself in an increasingly agentic and unempathetic world, now that, like love, the singularity, mythos, the Third World War, and Ecogeddon, the Fourth Industrial Revolution, the Machine Age, is all around and upon us to help dig us out real experts. First, we welcome back Johnny Fry, CEO of Team Blockchain, his weekly Digital Bytes publication, a great favorite of Dr. Stew's, provides trenchant insights into the application of blockchain and technology and digital assets around the world. He has been named deservedly Crypto Influencer of the Year for the over 20 years. He led London Stock Exchange listed Premier Asset Management, and this is how Dr. Stew first met him many moons ago. When the world was young, people were still scandalized by now quotidian things like hedge funds and derivatives. The verities of post-enlightenment rationalism had not yet been defenestrated, and no one had yet poured that crypto Kool-Aid. Good to see Nada Baker again, too. Founder of Babel Consulting, providing financial institutions and asset managers with hands-on and strategic expertise in business development, regulatory compliance, systems development, digital transformation, data and risk management, AI policy and ethics. And we have three first-time guests, Lexa Colin, co-founder and managing partner at Generative Ventures, a venture fund focused on robot money for the machine economy, investing in companies in fintech, Web3 and AI. His career has ranged from Wall Street, Lehman's, Barclays, Deutsche, to being chief economist, CMO, and head of fintech at Consensus, the labs company behind MetaMask and Ethereum. With over 300,000 followers on LinkedIn, Lex is also a widely exhibited digital artist and photographer of no small accomplishment. Then we have Pavan Kaur of RuleSpark, providing L1s, L2s, exchanges, launch pads, and startups with robust compliance, legal review, and guidance in one platform that reduces costs by 90%. Working at the intersection of digital assets marketing, tokenization, and capital market strategy with the likes of the Solana Foundation, Outlier Ventures, and Gunnar Cook, Pavan is City Wealth Woman of the Year 2026. Wow. Plus, all the way from Switzerland, Zurich, if Dr. Stew is not mistaken, here is Alexandra Lloyd, head of AML at fintech platform YouHodler. She's also co-chair of the AML working group of the Crypto Valley Association. She also runs a business design and production consultancy guiding leading brands in sustainable fashion. She is also an ambassador for Proof of Talk in Paris, which Dr. Stew will attend. Now, Dr. Nadia Caro-Goldreen, about whom much more later, usually joins us as an expert guest when we discuss things like life sciences, medtech, healthcare, and related topics. This time, though, she's here for poetry. And as ever, we'll be held together by cycling, sustainable, urban, transportation, and logistics maven, an accomplished broadcaster in his own right, master engineer, Dr. Stew's friend, Chris Dixon. And we'll hear music by Gong and its constellation of quantum spin-offs, cosmic derivatives, and astral fellow travelers. This time, we'll hear from System 7 and Gong themselves. But first, here's Rubber Bus

0: Hooray! You're listening to the Naked Short Club on Resonance FM, and I am Dr. Stu, your host. That was Rubber Bus, featuring Greg McKenna, from their 2025 album. Welcome to Karmic City. Dr. Stu loved their spectacular set just now at PsychFest in Glastonbury. Greg McKenna has, by the way, just released a superb album, Songs from the Underground. We may hear that on the next edition of the Naked Shore Club. Now, with me are experts. Each bears before them a frothing tankard of the sacred libation that we will enjoy as always throughout the show, the delicious ale produced by our long-term corporate sponsors, made of Ponzi beer! The brew that declares that if the UK electorate continues to play with fire in the next general election, as it has in the recent locals, then Armageddon out of here. Speaking of which, what with New Zealand already full up with hedge fund managers, Dubai influencers and tech bro oligarchs with their well-stocked survival shelters, we may yet all end up on Mars as Elon Musk's SpaceX slaves. No wonder that IPO is so hot. But meanwhile, it's certainly getting hot in here. So guests, tell me, how are you dressed?
1: We're naked, Dr. Stu.
0: Well, in William Blake's view, art can never exist without naked beauty displayed. And whether crypto or fiat, you're each pert of form and of wallet fat. Now, let's start our conversation. So maybe we can start with AI and the agentic future of work. There's always the question, if it's all agentic, will the human interface even matter? Equally, we can look at what's going on in the background. On the way here in his private jet, Lex suggested to me while I was still in my orbiting space station that, we might talk about some things at a fairly granular level. And I think we might start with those things like Anthropic, small business CFO suite, OpenAI and Plaid, agentic PFM, virtuals, agentic payments and wallets, Fiserv, agentic banking. He even suggested stablecoins, which is a pretty mainstream topic these days, but we may touch on that later. Johnny, for example, is pretty expert in that, I happen to know. And certainly I'd like us to, in due course, touch on what's going on in the whole regulatory space, as well as compliance issues therein. There have been more exploits and thefts recently. This is one of Alexandra's strong suits, and Pavan's pretty good on the whole question about agency and ethics. There we are. Why don't we start with you, Lex?
2: Would love to get started. So AI is all heady and magical and confusing, but it's now at a place where the robots want our money. And this is the part that I really like, which is that kind of the most boring parts of the financial services infrastructure stack, and just to say it is a pain, are now really attractive for AI companies. So we have something like Anthropic, which is the leading B2B AI company trying to build the CFO suite for small businesses. They've already done it for investment banks, they've already done legal, and now they are trying to do taxes and do accounting and launched a big private equity initiative. And then if you look at somebody like OpenAI, instead of building companion bots, they have partnered up with Plaid, which is a data aggregation system for US banks. It's open banking in the UK, but in the US it's data scraping. So you bring all of your financial data and you let Plaid extract it out with a little straw from your bank account, and then spit it back into the cup of OpenAI to do personal financial management for you. So these big AI companies, instead of doing kind of ambitious medical or DNA sequencing or cure for cancer work, are helping businesses and people manage their money better. And so I think that's really interesting. It's really weird in terms of where the whole thing is going. And there are much more kind of hands-on things like agentic payments. You see Stripe and Coinbase and Visa and MasterCard, essentially all the big fintechs and Web2 companies trying to take care of payments. But I like these Anthropic and OpenAI examples because they are, so profoundly pedestrian that is just really cool, I think.
0: And I'd say that's pretty cool as well. Although Dr. Stu wonders why we're inventing gunpowder for New Year's celebrations rather than blowing things up. It sounds rather like that, something as powerful or potentially as powerful as this. It's not being used to sequence our genomes. But that's another matter perhaps for a life sciences edition of the Naked Short Club. Over to you, Johnny.
3: Dr. Ski, thanks for being back on the show. I think it's interesting when you look at the size of the finance sector, and it actually is smaller in every G7 economy than the healthcare sector. So whilst Lex correctly points out that we're seeing a lot of activity around AI being used in the fintech sector, it's still healthcare, which is a much bigger part of the economy as an overall. But if we go back to finance and we look at agentic payments, there's the things you're talking about there with Plaid and extracting information and managing your finances. This is something which a small little fund management business called BlackRock, their CEO have been talking about personalized, customized portfolio management for quite some time. And that's why BlackRock have been a big advocate of tokenized investments. And we saw in the UK a few years back the likes of Aberdeen tokenize the money market fund, and it was just desolate. It was like a desert. Nothing happened. And now we're beginning to see regulators beginning to actually get behind this whole subject of tokenization. And also we're seeing the asset managers, so Legal in general recently have just tokenized their money market fund. But we have a hand in the room.
0: Nada.
4: I was going to say that one of the things about the technology, albeit fascinating and worrisome to some people, you're getting my data, you're extracting it, and who is looking at it? How do I know it's correct? Can I see that it is correct? And then you are giving me something at the end of it. And tokenization as well. I think the point of these technologies needs to be explained, because unless you understand the technology and the actual benefits of the technology, sometimes it can just leave a bit of a void of concern. And I think that's the general kind of gist with anything, with any kind of new technology, whether it was the advent of the internet from back in the day to now, when we're talking about AI is going to come in and it's going to give you your financial plan, for example, based on what information, where are you getting this information from, and then what, and then what. People need to understand a bit more about that, and also the benefits of tokenization and what that actually means for the end users. So you've got the technology, and then you've got, I think there needs to be more of a explanation with actual use cases.
0: Pavan.
5: Thank you for having me. First and foremost, I think the intersection of AI and crypto assets is growing and growing as a positive correlation. I think that one can't purport to look at how the applications of AI are scaling without looking at how the applications of crypto assets are scaling, especially when we look at how agents are settling transactions. They're not going to be settling them in fiat, they're going to be settling them in stablecoins. And so therein lies an interesting conversation around KYA, Know Your Agent, for example, and how that's viewed from a regulatory standpoint. But if we were to step back just for a moment, more broadly, when we're looking at the applications of AI, I think there's a bigger conversation around grid modernization, more broadly, AI-driven energy inflation, perhaps competition at a sovereign level, which we may be seeing, almost a bit of an F1 grid as to the uptake of compute cross-jurisdictionally. And so I find that in that intersection of crypto assets and AI that's converging closer and closer, there then becomes a more sovereign level conversation.
0: Alexandra.
6: Oh, thank you for having me, Dr. Stewart. I would kind of carry on Pavan's observation that as soon as you have payments and particularly digital assets being made by AI agents, everything comes back down to identity and authorizations of at what point, what level of control are you giving an AI, and how does the payment provider know that you have given it those authorizations? We're bringing up new questions of digital identity, and you have that in Europe, you have them in the UK, and they're not converging, so we don't have a global standard.
0: Lex.
2: So I want to go back to the point that people want to know how this stuff works. I don't think anybody wants to know how anything works. You know, I think there's a very small slice of profoundly weird people who enjoy making financial engineering. It's the same kind of people that love talking about the transmission box on a helicopter or the engine of a car. And generally speaking, these types of people, which with a broad brush, I think are us, have no idea what a normal person wants in terms of their financial products. And I have this experience from trying to build a robo-advisor, you mentioned BlackRock, in 2009, and trying to figure out what do people want. And the answer is usually a smiley face that is updating on a daily basis and says, you're doing just fine. The smiley face is green, you know, and when it's bad news time, it just like the app doesn't turn on. And so I think it is actually really tricky to get through this moment because you don't want to scare people away saying the word crypto because, you know, that sounds dangerous and necromantic. You don't want to say things like AI because that makes you think of the Terminator. But you do want to design beautiful experiences that solve people's problems, you know, and that's why ChatGPT and Anthropic are literally the best companies built in the last, you know, 20, 30 years. And I think the tension is putting into the right place some sort of check, some sort of sovereign, regulatory, legal check of a quality that can actually counterbalance this instinct. And I think that means we have to have machine regulation. We need to have deeply technical folks who are in charge of trying to judge all this stuff, because the average person, I don't think, will get it.
0: Johnny.
3: Lex, I totally agree. Most people, it's in the too difficult camp to actually contemplate. But I think what we are beginning to see is the way businesses are evolving. And what I mean by that is if you go back, say, 20 years ago, it was really important to actually have an effective PR agency that could get you in the trade press, could get you in the, you know, the New York Times, the FT, et cetera, et cetera. And then along came our friend sort of Google. And everyone was interested in what's your search engine optimization and how easy is it to find your information, how visible you are. And now we're seeing generative engine optimization because people are realizing, and just look, you're listening to this now, and just think over the last 24 hours when you've been with friends and family, how many are Googling for information as opposed to turning to Claude, Perplexity, ChatGPT? They've become, if you like, a replacement for many, many people. And therefore, if you're not scoring high on the generative engine optimization, then your company and your products and services will not be suggested to you by some of these large language models. So businesses are beginning to have to refocus the way in which their marketing spend is, the way in which they present themselves. And it's a very, very different approach businesses are taking more and more. So it's having an effect on companies right across the board.
0: Nada.
4: I think there's two things. One with regards to you're mentioning about marketing. With marketing, it's almost like company needs to be an AI whisperer, you know, and they need to kind of get up in terms of the, I think some of the experience that you would have had on a web browser in the 90s, early 2000s, showing my age, is very different what you have now. It's very sponsor driven. You get to see what you pay for. So yeah, there has to absolutely be more kind of awareness around that. The other one around knowing how these things work. There's knowing, and then there's just a general understanding. The reason why I think it's of use whenever you kind of have some technology and you are either trying to implement it in an organization or introduce it to whoever else, there's a lack of familiarity, and in that space is where fear comes in. So having an understanding, or at least a broad understanding of what happens with your information, how you can look after it and how you can master it, I guess, or steward it, whatever the term is that you're more familiar with, is of, you know, I think we do need to be cognizant, let's say, of that need of saying, okay, the technology is great, fantastic, isn't it obvious? No, sometimes it's not very obvious, but
0: Dr. Stu heard you mention his name. You know, in terms of understanding all of this, Dr. Stu could not give a flying monkey about how electricity is generated. It is simply there. Dr. Stu doesn't even want to interact too closely with all of this stuff because that's what other people are there to do. At the end of the day, I just want to drive my little wedge into this. If you're going to work effectively, it's not necessarily about doing all of your coding or your structuring or going through elaborate courses about how you're going to instruct this stuff. This stuff is going to be absolutely blooming useless to a large part of the population if it isn't, if the interface isn't as intuitive as all the stuff that we really do use in the everyday. Over to you, Pavan.
5: That's great thoughts there. Broadly speaking, in order to get mass adoption, Joe on the street has to understand exactly what it is you're selling. And I think that AI, ironically, can lend itself into supporting with that almost Eli 5 approach to how do we actually convey this complex technology in a way where, to the best of our ability, on a need-to-know basis, it's there, if you see what I mean. If you go to a crypto conference now, and I rarely attend them these days, I will be going to proof of talk, there is almost an essence of founders and builders not understanding that the jargon that they're using is not understood by venture capital that sits outside of crypto or family offices. And so when we're having that dialogue with family offices, and actually a report came out recently by JP Morgan, which attested to the fact that 89% of the family offices that were surveyed had zero exposure to crypto. And they're actually a little bit more interested in AI right now, and the data supports that. So actually leading dialogue around AI and digital assets being a natural subset of that as a settlement layer, as I mentioned earlier, it then becomes quite an organic conversation.
0: Alexandra.
6: Well, I think that we're seeing a huge push for adoption, especially in small businesses where they can use AI to really scale up and punch way above their weight, but also sometimes I get a little alarmed because, you know, the product of AI is not protected by intellectual property rights. So are they giving away all of their IP?
3: Okay, so I think we've got two schools of thought here. I think it's a very valid point in terms of what are you doing with my information? But the other school of thought is very much, I want to be able to trade when I want to trade. There's about 140 trillion, which is going to be invested over the next 30 years from sort of our parents and grandparents down to our children and grandchildren. And they actually want to be able to deal and buy and sell 24/7. Robinhood proved that back in 2024 when they introduced trading outside market hours. Robinhood, obviously, Dr. Stu is not the one with the bow and arrow. He's the brokerage man in Wall Street. And so it just goes through, there is a demand for it. And in terms of why is this important? Well, I've said this time and time again. The regulator needs to tell the compliance officers, you need to look at these tokenized funds. Because if you can deal 24/7 as opposed to once a day, if you can get your income being paid out every week as opposed to every 6 months, and if the price of the fund can actually be calculated by market makers as opposed to the asset manager, they're real tangible uses. And that's nothing to do with manipulating your data, but the AI portfolio manager needs to have tokenized assets because they can't, funny enough, they can't deal with faxes. They can't deal with bits of paper. They need to be able to deal in the digitized environment. And this is what we're beginning to see. So we haven't yet mentioned the old dreaded stable coins, but it's fast emerging. There are, I think, four potential digital forms of money. There's stable coins, there's central bank digital currencies. I'm not sure about tokenized deposits because that just opens up a huge can of worms in terms of the credit rating of those institutions. But the fourth one is tokenized money market funds. So these are funds which are able to pay you an interest, a yield, potentially hourly if you've got enough money, and you can actually make payment and settle transactions on an atomic basis without risk, without going through a third party counterparty, without having, if you like, all this banking infrastructure, which is very clunky still. It's still very clunky. And that's what the regulators are worried about. Are we going to see money sucking out of the banks into
7: stable coins or money market funds. And then how does credit get created, Dr. Stu? How does it get created?
0: Dr. Stu could tell you, but that's one of the many things for which I am paid. And, well, by the sounds of it, there are at least four ways, plus just goodwill and free love. Over to you, Lex.
2: I think it's great that people get to decide what they do with their money instead of having it be lent out on their behalf against their will. So I think that's fantastic. I do want to zoom out, and it's funny because we started very discreetly on like Anthropic as your accounting robot. But I do want to zoom out because we've been talking about AI, and we've been talking about stable coins, and we've been talking about tokenization and a little bit of trading, and all this stuff seems so different. But it is very connected. And I think, you know, just look at NVIDIA. Started out as a video game company making GPUs. Then the GPUs were used to mine Bitcoin and Ethereum to stand up digital assets. Without NVIDIA, there'd be no Ethereum and no Bitcoin. And then without Ethereum and Bitcoin, there would be no AI. We would not have the GPUs and the profitability in NVIDIA to go to that next step and create the machinery for neural networks and then the machinery for deep learning and thereafter large language models and what we have now. Kevin Kelly, who's a famous thinker, has this great idea of the technium. And the technium is the superorganism of all technology. You know, so we've got humanity, and then we've got the technium. And that's been evolving since the invention of the wheel, right? The aggregation of technology.
0: Is this a version of Star Trek's The Borg?
2: In a sense, but you know, it doesn't assimilate us insofar. It's more of it's our thoughts turned into mathematical exhaust that persists beyond us. You know, and these things have fractal patterns, and therefore, you know, with sufficient complexity, can start to resemble life. And I think what's interesting is if you look at, especially for listeners who've been using AI services, to just trace what's really happened over the last couple of years, where you start with ChatGPT being able to take a bit of text and summarize it for you, to then go to Anthropic and say, hey, this whole workflow from start to finish, I want you to automate it, to now go to a third-party service and say, I'm going to have an employee that is complete. I'm going to have an AI CMO. I'm going to have an AI CFO. That's where we are now. The step after that is we're going to have AI-run companies, zero human companies. And as a venture investor, that's the place where, you know, there's like new economics, new fintech, new innovation. And then once we have AI companies, we're going to start thinking about whole sectors being run by the technium. And then after that, the whole economy and the government, right? So we're on this exponential kind of expansion that right now we're trying to grapple for little things and saying, oh, look, that's a stable coin and this is a GPU. And that's a data center, and electricity is expensive. But this whole thing, I think, is much more unified and bigger than any one particular symptom.
0: Got you. Pavan, over to you.
5: I totally agree with the sentiment. Overarchingly, from where I sit, I see AI sitting as a increasing efficacy within workflows, to Lex's point there, really sitting as augmentation. So how do we augment this existing system and support operational resilience? But then moving towards what I call overlay. So, you know, augmentation to overlay, and what does that look like? And I think that from a regulatory perspective, it then becomes interesting. I think as regulators are able to better define risk parameters, so too can the data controls that sit around AI and how they are the agents that are created, and how they then adhere and support compliance workflows in of themselves. You then enter into an interesting situation where, in accordance with the EU AI Act, for example, how do we then look at continuing to include human in the loop, which is a mandate under the EU AI Act. So I totally agree with Lex's point. I think it's going to be interesting to see how that evolves with keeping humans in the room as part of regulatory mandate.
0: I think we're going to resume the conversation in a few minutes with Alexandra, because you've touched on the EU AI Act. We're getting into home territory here for some of the people around the desk here in their resonant studios in South London, still full of human beings, but who knows, in a few years there may not be many of us left. Johnny, you're acting the part very well. Anyway, I think it's time for a breather, and let's pause our emissions for a few minutes and refresh the lungs with the glowing sounds of System 7 from their just-released album, Spirit of Life.

0: Hoorah! That was System 7, i.e. Former Gong members Steve Hillage and Miquette Giraudy from their album, which Dr. Stu, he didn't get it right as so often in his excitement. It's called Flower of Life, not Spirit of Life. Flower of Life is just released and absolutely superb. We only played that track because it's the shortest one, but really it's as good as any of their recent output, live transmissions to, or all the stuff over the last few years. Really, really worth checking out, and a good place to look into that if you want to get hold of it, or any of Gong's work, or much of what you hear on the show, is through the Planet Gong website, run by the formidable Johnny Green, who's company Dr. Stu had the pleasure of keeping in Glastonbury just now. The website is a cornucopia of music releases, poetry, broadcast recordings, publications, and all manner of things Gong. Check it out on www.planetgong.co.uk. 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We win. So some years we don't even bother to give the BBC, the commercial stations, and all the other broadcasters a chance. Isn't that good of us? Anyway, if you value what we're doing, go to the website, make a donation. Now let's continue our conversation. We're going to kick off with Alexandra. You know, Pavan mentioned the EU AI Act, and there's all sorts of stuff going on in the regulatory sphere and with compliance, and also we've clearly not completed our consideration of what's going on with AI. Over to you.
1: Yeah, so a lot of what Pavan was talking about is keeping the human in the loop. This is coming from ethicists. This is coming from concerned regulators. They want a human to always make the final decision. Whether they will continue to be of that opinion in the next few years will be an interesting debate. Will it prove that AI is less prone to bias than a human? But at least for now, that's necessary. But the AI has allowed us to massively expand the scope of analytics when it comes to transaction monitoring. It's massively increased productivity and efficacy. And at the same time, it is the suspect. People want accountability. They want someone who can be sent to jail, and the AI is just not there yet.
0: Well, well. I think we're going to have some poetry now and then resume the conversation with Johnny Fry, who's waving his hand enthusiastically. Let's go over to Nadia. Nadia, what are you going to read for us this time?
2: I will be reading a poem in Swedish. And this will be coming from the book Aniara, and it's by Harry Martinson. Ur Aniara, sång 29, av Harry Martinson. 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And the English translation. The mind has the property that she herself can piece together sequences at a time and space. Whenever she wants and wherever in that void where she's sensitivity finds its boundary. She searches on her own. We do not ask her. We have a feeling that the Mima knows far more than she relate to all of us. That she, in secrecy and in bitterness, sees gods who in empty spaces fall. She has a soul, a speck of something, her own, a timor of life that hasn't died, though she built of metal and crystal, and never born as we were born of from flesh.
0: Wonderful. Nadia, thank you very much. And the next time we'll hear from you on the Naked Shore Club, maybe during the course of our discussion over the next 20 minutes or so, but certainly the next time we have a life sciences, healthcare or related stream or edition. Listeners, this is Dr. Nadia Carrigaldrine, founder of Evolvere, Future of Health. Now, back to our earlier conversation, Johnny Fry.
3: I just want to pick up on the point about a human in the loop, because it does seem very much that we're going down this route where there's two schools of thought. We've got machine-to-machine payments. We've got agentic robots wandering around, whether it's booking a holiday or whether it's buying a fund for you. And it seems almost unconstrained what's happening. But we're trying to put a human in the loop when we're trying to automate everything. And this is the conundrum where the regulators are saying, well, someone's got to be accountable. And it was interesting last week in China, and there was a court case, went to the High Court in China, and the individual concerned, he was having to take a 50% pay cut because his employer had actually introduced AI and they didn't need him for the full 5 days of the week. And he went to court, and the judge ruled in China, well, I'm sorry, employer, but that wasn't the employee's fault. You've done nothing wrong. The fact they want to invest and use AI alongside you, well, you can perhaps be a bit more productive, but you can't reduce the individual's wage. So we see an interesting the way it's beginning to play out with the use of AI. And there are these two schools of thought where we're beginning to enter not just, and we've talked a lot about financial services, but I think it's really important to look at how AI is being used in healthcare, in material science, in energy, and that there's more and more people beginning to believe that we are going to have the Dyson Swarm. In other words, we are going to have thousands and thousands of satellites and thousands of a solar array, and that's where a lot of the AI will actually be, if you like, processed up in the skies. And we're going to need so much compute, and that's the thing that's holding back. We're already seeing Bitcoin miners stopping mining and actually turning their processing capacity for AI labs, because the AI is outbidding them. So these unintended consequences of AI, but I firmly believe it will lead to an era of abundance, but we're going to go through this awkward period over the next 2 or 3 years. But we get through that, we can see AI producing and solving many, many of the current dilemmas and problems that we currently face.
4: I echo those sentiments, and I'm also enjoying what we're seeing on home turf for certain, in particular the launch of the Sovereign AI Fund just a matter of a few weeks ago with the support of Kanishka. And I think that's a testament to how broadly the UK is viewing this compute conversation. And certainly when you look at the thesis of the Sovereign AI Fund, I think that speaks towards that. I think one of the more interesting industries where we're seeing that, you know, augmentation to overlay process happening right now is legal and legal tech. And really what that means for the billable hour. We've seen products such as Harvey and Legora sweep the globe with some of the larger law firms. And we're actually seeing a very positive uptake of lawyers actually using that technology and how they're leaning into it and how they are trusting that technology. And so I think as time goes on, we're going to see more of an interesting conversation around legal tech and reg tech more broadly, and how that systemically supports not just workflow that sits within a law firm, but also how that supports the clients themselves and that interaction, right? Because we have that almost horizontal sitting with Harvey and Legora, as I like to call it. But what about vertical? How are we actually supporting these law firms scale themselves? And it becomes quite an interesting conversation.
0: Alexandra.
1: Yeah, we are definitely seeing Legora's scaling hugely rapidly, and legal adoption is some of the highest rates in any professional services. And I think that what's actually interesting is going beyond just professional services, going beyond accounting and legal. We are seeing more and more creative uses of AI. So Johnny was talking about in health tech, and we're seeing it in development of new treatments. We're seeing it in cybersecurity. We're seeing massive. It goes beyond just summarizing documents now.
0: Nadia, they're talking health tech. This is your home territory.
2: So AI is an absolutely amazing technology to apply to the biological sciences. And I mentioned biological sciences because at the end of the day, we are humans, we are biological beings, and we need biological services and products around us because ultimately we are biological beings. And I'm taking it from that angle because AI is as it disrupts in finance, all of a sudden we had bitcoins and other currencies in a way that nobody would have predicted, and how it's amending and transforming the sector. In the same way, we will see this transformation in the area of health and wellness and biology. And AI will be introduced in producing products and services in everything from diagnostics to treatment, but even better into preventing disease, into optimizing a healthy living, into including longevity as part of your everyday life, into also supporting production of food in a less environmental harmful way. So an AI is very good to include multiple level of data and reduce the complexity to the capacity of what the human are able to manage. And these will obviously disrupt into new business model creation.
5: So there's definitely a bifurcation, or at least there's two stories coming out of this. And I really struggle figuring out which of them is true, because I think the first story is true in that there's definitely 100% fewer need for young people and lower skilled white collar work. And whether it's in my business or others, you know, the type of work that would take full-time 2 to 3 people gathering information, doing research, summarizing on an ongoing basis, looking at things and talking to people and doing the math, that it is just not necessary. So, you know, that 50% example in China is instructive, but when it's not 50%, when it's 100% and 5 people worth of work that I can do much cheaper using AI without having to pay tax upon tax upon tax, there is no question that I think small businesses are just not going to hire. But then the second part of the story is this expansion story, and whether it's in healthcare or it's in physical intelligence or in manufacturing of robots or, you know, in the world models to build the holodeck, you know, it's maybe eventually get that Borgianism going. But

0: move as fast as possible in this direction, because you can build local companies that are big and successful.
1: Nada.
2: Yeah, just the word of caution with regards to the amazingness of AI is, you know, there is a regulatory landscape in place, and I think that that's probably going to be one of the things that holds us back, actually. You know, the point of regulation, or the regulatory principle of having having your data safe, for example, you know, you don't want the human in the loop to be the bad actor in the loop. You want your data to be all safe and appropriately processed, and you need to understand it, you need to be able to explain it. There obviously needs to be an ethics side of things, but I think, you know, from looking at how the FCA, for example, has dealt with crypto, and looking at how you know, the technology is moving faster than the rules that constrain us, I think we just do need to kind of work on that a little bit faster as well. You know, again, regulatory bodies tend to have some form of understanding of what they're actually dealing with, and I think there needs to be some sort of cross-pollination in that. You know, you need to have appropriate working groups and regulation that works, basically, without stifling the growth.
1: Well, so far, it's the jury's got to be out as to whether the UK has been excessively cautious on that front. Dr. Stu's being polite. Over to you, Johnny.
3: Yeah, I'm glad you mentioned the UK there, because I think one thing it has done well is enable AI to expand and develop. I recently had an X-ray, and they said, "Would you like the result now?" As I was putting my shirt back on, I said, "Of course I would." And they said, "Okay." Literally, I'd put my shirt on and my jacket on, and they said, "All the results are absolutely fine according to the AI." And the young lady who was a trainee, sort of, you know, on the machine, she said, "Oh, but don't worry about that. We'll get a consultant to look at it." Now, the studies are showing that AI is more accurate than the consultants. So, going back to in terms of loss of white collar jobs, I personally would not recommend my children, if they're going to university, not to actually go to university. We're going to see a huge decline in the need for many, many professions, because the machines will be able to do it faster, cheaper and safer. But that's a big jump that people have somehow tried and got their head around. But this nonsense of coming out of university with £50,000-£60,000 worth of debt is just really hamstringing some of our youth. They need to go out, and let's bear in mind, 60% of people in this country work for an SME. They work for small to medium-sized businesses. So get out there and start being an entrepreneur. Start using your nous and your contacts, and use AI, because you can actually accelerate the development of your business very, very quickly. You don't need to be a programmer anymore. A lot of that can be done for you.
1: Nadia.
4: It's fantastic to see how AI can basically provide that level of comfort to the patient as he's still getting dressed. That is absolutely amazing. But ultimately, we are not machines as human beings. So when AI analyzes data in terms of the body, it analyzes one system of our biological being. As a biological being, we have multiple levels of systems. And ultimately, you can never replace a medic, because the medic is studied, and at the same time, the medic is human. So a medic or a human being always have a healing element to in terms of healthcare. The AI will always be a tool, a fantastic, marvelous tool, but it won't necessarily be the healer. It can be a comforter, like in this case. But this is also where entrepreneurship can be amazing to explore. How do you balance those two shifting worlds?
1: Pavan.
5: I'd like to come back to Nadia's thoughts for a second. She raises an excellent point on the FCA's view on the crypto asset framework in the UK. Right now, there are four legal pathways to bringing a crypto asset into the UK market. And those four pathways are typically gateways that not many people understand. Not many people understand how they operate. Not many understand, okay, inherently, what is our quickest, most effective and cheapest route into market? And that's not the fault of the regulator. What we're actually seeing is there's a number of

0: maladies in private practice that are purporting to support that almost gatekeeping into the UK market, almost a mindset of you're not good enough to come into our country and we can make that decision. And so I found quite an interesting application of AI being, how do we actually look at broadening out and creating a capital corridor between different nations, for example, the US, Europe, and some parts in the Middle East, to bring Britain back onto the map in terms of global capital markets?
1: Alexandra.
2: I think it's interesting that you're bringing up the sort of need or the transparency and the efficiency that can be brought from crypto. And it kind of comes back to what we're talking about with AI, where we can use it for, if we are looking at the ethics of it, if we're looking at keeping the human in the loop, it's this evolution of what is our role. Is our role as the ethicist? Is our role the philosopher? What's left?
1: Finally, Lex, and then we're going to have to close the conversation, because none of us have learned how to mine or fold time back in on itself, so it's limited still.
3: So I'll bring us back to a profoundly dark and dystopian point of view, which is what the world actually looks like. You know, I think it's great to aspire to have people in the loop, and I think it's great to aspire to educate people and hope there is interest in that. And I think it moves the needle, absolutely, but there's also the, you know, the undercurrent. So the first time that Trump had come out with the tariffs, there was people were like, where did these numbers come from? How did they make these numbers? And somebody the next day was like, they used ChatGPT to make the numbers, because it's the math. And so it got not officially confirmed, but pretty much confirmed that it was sort of like a naive math equation that ended up creating these numbers that scared the whole world's markets, right? And this was early ChatGPT, like a year and a half ago. It was not very good. But the reality is that our governments and our systems and our regulators and all of this stuff is going to, without question, just be going through these machine models. And we can have all the feelings we want about it, but you click the button on Facebook and you look at the thing on Instagram and you watch the TikTok thing and you get angry at Twitter for doing the stuff. And it goes back to, in my financial app, I want like the happy smiley face that clicks my dopamine button and just gets me the reaction. And so I think we just have to prepare. We have to prepare that the world we're going into is going to be this machine world. And I think the companies and the people that move fastest there while retaining their dignity in some manner are going to be the ones that are successful in the future.
1: Well, on that note, the world is only going to become a happier place as we go on. Dr. Stu retains his eternal optimism. Thanks for all being such great guests. In parting, please join Dr. Stu in supping another delicious pint of the products of our sponsors, made of Punzi beer! The brew that froths like the mouths of an unapologetic Brexiteer, and the Send Them Back Brigade of advocates for the annexation of the West Bank, of those who would bomb other people's lives back into the Dark Ages, of those who cry and howl and cosplay in their kafirs for Hamas and Hezbollah and Houthis, and who wept for Khomeini, but stayed silent when Iran's murderous regime killed tens of thousands of its own people, and have kept intersectionally stum about Sudan's Darfur genocide and the Uyghur one in Xinjiang, or most telling of all, the femicide in Afghanistan, which has more than incidentally reintroduced chattel slavery into its criminal code. Listen, as we leave you with the sounds of Gong's recently released wonderful album, Bright Spirit, listeners, just remember, till the next time, that doing as you would be done by in loving kindness are all that really matter. The rest is just commentary.

0: Good evening, you're listening to Resonance 104.4 FM. I think everyone had a really nice time there, didn't they? Yeah, the world's going to be just fine. Anyway, Polyphony's coming next with Chris Winter. Have fun.
1: All right, this is the Clint Show. I'm in New York again, but this week I'm down in Brooklyn, I think.
2: Yes, you are, yeah.
1: I am. And who's this? This is Simon Critchley.
2: This is Simon Critchley.
1: Thank you for being on the Clint Show.
2: Thank you, Clint.
1: Thank you for having me over. And it's very nice to be here. We're almost speaking by candlelight, but the candle is off.
2: Yeah.
1: Simon, those of you listening who aren't familiar with you, you're a philosopher. You're the Hans Jonas Professor of Philosophy at the New School for Social Research in New York City.
2: Yes.
1: United States.
2: That's right.
1: But you're from England.
2: I'm from England, yeah. Yeah. I teach philosophy and I still refuse the name philosopher. It makes me awkward.
1: I thought you might.
2: So philosophy is my day job.
1: Yes.
2: And I write books.
1: And you've written on all kinds of things.
2: Yes.
1: David Bowie, humour,
2: yeah.
1: Mysticism.
2: Yeah, the list goes on.
1: The list goes on.
2: Hamlet, Derrida, Heidegger. I mean, it's just tragedy, Book on Greek Tragedy, which I'm proud of. I mean, yeah, all sorts of book on suicide. Whole range of cheerful. Book on humour?
1: Yes.
2: Book on humour, called On Humour.
1: Yeah.
2: So I've written a lot of books over the years, yeah. I've devoted my life to a dying form.
1: A dying form. Well, your latest book is on Heidegger's Being is Time.
2: And Time.
1: Being and Time.
2: Yeah, right.
1: Okay.
2: The thesis of which is that being is time.
1: Oh.
2: So, answer the question.
1: Sorry.
2: That's another slide. It's good.
1: I must have fallen into that.
2: Yeah, being is time.
1: Being
2: that's
1: is time.
2: Basically, 437 pages of German. That's the thesis. Being is time. Time is finite.
1: And it's called.
2: Basically.
1: There you go. Oh, whoops! I ruined that one. How about a bit of music?

0: Oh, fantastic. That was Yellow Magic Orchestra Day Tripper, a cover by a band called, I got it here somewhere, The Beatles. And have you heard of Yellow Magic Orchestra?
1: Yeah, I have. Ryushi Sakamoto. Yeah.
0: Well, I thought you would have heard of Yellow Magic Orchestra, but you may not have heard of the band they were covering.
1: Who are they?
0: The Beatles.
1: No.
0: They're from England.
1: Really?
0: Yes. Your neck of the woods. Get Liverpool.
1: Out. Get out of here.
0: aren't you, you're not from Liverpool, but are your parents from Liverpool?
1: All my family's from Liverpool. Every last person in my family's from Liverpool.
0: So my
1: bit of the family left in the... There's economic migrants and we came down south for work. So Liverpool was always home. And I still think of it as home, which is how I think about New York, see? Mm. This is my John Lennon theory of New York. I think John Lennon was in that band, Yellow Magic Orchestra. He was the synth player in Yellow Magic Orchestra. And John Lennon said that on a certain time, the time of the day, certain times of the year, New York reminded you of Liverpool, and there's this, and that remark just made intuitive sense to me. There's a, you know, this is what Liverpool could have been had it not all gone disastrously wrong about 100 years ago.
0: Wait, what went disastrously wrong with Liverpool?
1: Well, they, you know, business sort of moved on, and then it got flattened in the war, and there was nothing left, and there was no, there wasn't much need for, you know, a mercantile port in that part of Britain. Mm-hmm. So it faded, and then so bits of people left, and my family were one of those bunches of people that left. And but Liverpool was always where we went back to and where we were going to see where the Yellow Magic Orchestra played in Liverpool in the 1960s. No, yeah, go on.
0: No, it's great to hear about this. If you hadn't, if Liverpool hadn't sort of collapsed, I don't know if that's the word you used, yeah, in the way that it did, would you be there instead of New York?
1: I like to think so, yeah.
0: Mm. If Liverpool was what it could have become.
1: It's not... You know, it's a powerful place, you know, and it's kind of a bit of a shit hole, really, in many respects. But the people are great, and I love the people, and you see the thing about New York Liverpool is that Liverpool is in a country called England, but it's not of that country, in the way that New York is in a country called the United States of America, but it's not of that country. Mm-hmm. It's this implant, like Marseille in France. So it's this kind of inside, outside, this kind of parasitic, nebulous place where people came and left. So it's a city of migrants, a city of trade, never a government city. Never a capital city.
0: And is that that's a quality you're looking for in a city?
1: A city of capital, not a capital city, a city of culture. And New York and Liverpool have that in common in bucket loads. So, I don't want to be in a centre of government or a metropolis. But this is not, is New York a metropolis? It's, in a way, yeah, obviously is, but it isn't. There's no... There's just the city government here, the state government's in Albany, hundreds of miles away, and then, you know, DC with the federal government. So this is, you know, it's about money and culture, New York, and that allows for this kind of loose amalgam of things, which is just interesting. And you either like it or you don't, but I've been here 22 years and I like it.
0: Mm-hmm. Yes. Well, I just, I'm just going to briefly mentioned that I, in post, I beeped out when you said sh-hole, because sh-hole is swearing, and we're before the watershed, so you can't say sh-hole, or f- or b- or c- or any of those words. So those are all beeped out. But feel free to swear as much as you like, but it, just so you know, in the broadcast, it's going to be beeped out.
1: Okay.
0: Oh. Well, how about another song?
1: Another song? Some more synth pop.
0: Well, I don't know if it's synth pop, but I think you might like it.

0: Being is time. What is time anyway? That was 24 Hours by Joy Division.
1: By Joy Division, yeah. Great song. Yeah.
0: I've heard of them. 24 hours in a day. but you have an anecdote
1: about
0: relating to that in some way?
1: I met Peter Saville at a wedding, who's one of the founders of Factory Records, and a designer, kind of legendary figure, and he was great fun, and was still smoking, and this is about a couple of years ago. I thought he was charming, and he had great stories about how dishevelled that whole thing was, you know.
0: At the time, or?
1: At the time, the contract was written with blood. Right, that was the, you know, Joy Division demanded that Tony Wilson sign them, and did sign them, and then but they wanted the contract signed in blood, and it was signed in blood.
0: Wow.
1: But the contract had no legal standing. So, but I think they did get paid in the end.
0: Well, good. I'm glad they got paid. What a difference a day makes, 24 little hours. Come on, let's talk about time a little bit.
1: Okay.
0: It's a big subject.
1: Oh yeah.
0: And I wonder, time's very interesting. I think you mentioned, now this book has just come out, but not at the time that we're talking right now. We're talking a little bit ahead of time.
1: Right, we're talking ahead of the time it's coming out.
0: We're speaking from the past.
1: Right.
0: The listener is hearing it.
1: Yeah.
0: They have full access to the book.
1: And that's Heidegger's point, is that time is something which, where your having been is to come. That's the kind of, you know, kind of reefer moment in being in time. The having been future, so he's against the idea of, he's against the idea of time as a line, time as a clock, time as 24 hours. Time as units and seconds and measurable points, and he wants to show that our lived time is not like that. Our lived time is one where time can contract, it can expand, it can accelerate, it can be boring, it can be sudden intensity, you know, and time is this malleable, almost spatial kind of force field in which we live, right? And so that's the idea, is that time is lived time, existential time, as you'll call it, is that. And at the core of being in time, or being is time, is the idea of what he calls ecstatic temporality. And ecstatic temporality is where time is fundamentally this idea of a to come. This is playing with the idea of the future in German, which means Zukunft, that which is to come, and what comes to you out of the future is your having been, is your, you assume your past, who you are, and you can take that future which is coming at you, and what's coming at you out of that future is your who you are and who you have been, and you can then release that into the present. And that present is what he calls the moment of vision. And the moment of vision is something where those three ecstasies of time, future, past, and present, are unified in an ecstatic, transformative moment, which is something that you can have, say, when you're listening to a piece of music.
0: Wow.
1: Like 24 hours.
0: Like 24 hours.
1: Like Joy Division.
0: Could you describe, could that relate to the Greek words Chronos and Kairos?
1: Yeah, in some way? Kairos. This is Kairos. So Kairos as the as that moment, the moment that is the moment of vision. I mean, and Heidegger takes that from Kierkegaard. This is a nice word in Danish, which is øjeblik, blink of the eye. So the Kairos is the blink of the eye moment of time, and specifically that refers to the moment either when Christ appeared or the moment when St. Paul has the vision of the resurrected Christ, and that's the moment when you're lifted up out of the flow of clock time into this redeemed, transformed, intense time. So so the moment of vision is the kairos, and what Heidegger's doing is trying to not wage war, that's putting it too strongly, but to get us away from our obsession with minutes and seconds and hours and measurable units of time, that would be chronology, and into this idea of kairos as the moment that seizes you, a moment of clarity and vision where you're lifted up, which is a heavily theological notion, but Heidegger wants to empty out the theology from it a little bit.
0: And that of course does relate to, or can relate to, humour in some way, the idea of stretching. And I think you described it as something like the duration and the instant in your book on humour, in a gag, the setup is a kind of stretching of time, and the instant is a almost like an acceleration of time.
1: Yeah. And then the question is where that really works in the gag. It's, I mean, we think about, you know, there's the three-part gag, you know, the Englishman, the Irishman, the Scotsman, whatever it might be, or you pick your three and then you go through them and then you get the punchline. You know the punchline's coming and hopefully it's going to be funny. So that's the, you know, so what happens in humour according to these theories of humour and the practice of humour is there's, you know, the setup and then the release, which is hopefully a moment of incongruity where something you didn't expect arises and you laugh. Now, the other way of looking at that whole structure, let's call it the comedian's way of looking at the whole structure, is the opposite way. Do you know the movie, The Aristocrats? It's about this gag, right?
0: Yeah.
1: There's this act, and you know, the basic gag is there's this agent in New York, and this guy comes in to see him. He's like, I've got an act for you, and I'll bring him in. And they go in, and this family engage in various acts of, you know, filthy behavior. And then at the end of it, the agent said, well, what do you call? We're called the Aristocrats. Now, so that's going to be the gag, that's going to be the punchline. Now, the movie is brilliant because all that matters in the gag is the telling, right? It's telling and the teller who does the telling. So you know the setup, you know the punchline. The skill is in how you stretch the time in between.
0: Yeah.
1: And so that joke in the right hands can be told for an hour.
0: Mm-hmm.
1: And you're just adding different layers of disgust and fornication and incest, and there's usually lots of defecation and, you know, rolling around and stuff, and it's, you know, and lots of inappropriate sexual activity. And it's in the description of that people laugh, but they're not really laughing, it's an observation of it. So I think you've got to look, there's two ways of looking at comedy, at least two ways of looking at comedy, the way the, let's say, the audience are expected to look at it, you know, the setup, then the punchline, the laugh, you get to move on to the next joke. Whereas, you know, the comedian's view of the gag is the opposite. You kind of try to stretch that middle bit out and to take the audience somewhere which is deeply kind of unfunny and awkward and painful, troubling, absurd, surreal, and that's where the real, you know, the real humour lies. And there are certain comedians, I think, I tip my hat in the direction of Stuart Lee, who has done that masterfully over the years. Mm-hmm. So basically, you know, it's the, you know, there's no gag.
0: Yeah.
1: You know, and he'll do that, surely he'll do that. Say, like, he'll tell a joke, look, I can do it. I'm just choosing not to.
0: Mm-hmm.
1: And if you're clever, then you'll be able to keep up with me.
0: Right.
1: If you want gags, then go and see some of these other stupid comedians. He'll do a little comedy and recognition routines, you know. And I was walking around Tesco the other day, and no, but that's not. So real humour is the distension of time and the piling on of more and more detail and absurdity and letting the audience suffer through that.
0: Mm-hmm.
1: And I think that's really what great humour is about.
0: Yes.
1: Suffering through it. Well, there's another story which I like, which is the the reason why I'm slow today is I had a COVID shot and a flu shot, and I'm suffering the side effects of that, which is making my brain a bit disheveled. But I remember, I can't remember the name of the screenwriter, but when the Marx Brothers, they'd done their early shows, which were all based on vaudeville routines and things that they toured for years, get that in Duck Soup, Horse Feathers, and those great early films. They got signed by Warner Brothers, needs to start bringing in screenwriters. There's a great screenwriter who wrote a script for Night of the Opera, 42, 43, and the read through was basically him reading through the whole script and all the parts on his own, surrounded by the four Marx Brothers and all of their entourage, let's say 20 people in a room somewhere in Los Angeles. And he read through the whole thing. There was nothing, not a murmur, not a peep, not. And then at the end, and he thought, you know, I've died, this is a disaster. At the end of it, they said, yeah, that's great, we can use that.
0: Oh.
1: So, so that's true humour isn't funny.
0: Yeah.
1: You're excoriating things out in the name of something deeper, truer. Anybody can tell a gag, and usually tell an inappropriate gag. Yeah, but a comedian's gag is one where you know, it's the telling of it and the, you know, the ability to not do the punchline, or, you know, in British humour. I remember seeing the great Frankie Howard somewhere south of the river. I forget where it was. I say it was in Brixton, somewhere like that. And shortly before he died, and he'd taken the not joke telling to this absolute point of extremity.
0: Right.
1: And so he began his act, which lasted for about an hour, by not being able to find the microphone.
0: Mm-hmm.
1: So you could hear someone was on stage, but you couldn't hear what they were saying.
0: Yeah.
1: And he was sort of mumbling to himself, and people were just, you know, they were finding it funny. And then eventually he finds the microphone and then begins a routine, but doesn't tell a joke.
0: Oh, great.
1: Yeah. Tommy Cooper, another one like that, a magician that couldn't do magic.
0: Mm-hmm.
1: So there's a great tradition of cultivated incompetence in humour, which I think is the best humour. I think gags are too easy.
0: I think a clever joke, some would describe as middle brow.
1: Yeah.
0: The lowest form of humour is the kind of real, like, sort of smutty, or just, you know, just physical and just silly or rude or, you know, offensive. And then the sort of middle brow is like the clever bit of wordplay, the witty joke. And then probably the kind of the most kind of, like, you know, kind of people who want a challenge with their humour, and, you know, maybe more intellectual people, they don't really want the clever joke, the witty bit of wordplay. They want something a bit more surreal, probably, or a bit more, you know, just genuinely unexpected. Yeah. And if, as you said with Stuart Lee, it's the joke itself that he's subverting in a format where the expectation is that you tell a joke.
1: Or it's there's one of his routines, which is from this, in this book, How I Escape My Certain Fate, which I think is one of the books which really explains how comedy works. It's three stand-up routines from the early 2000s. But then he writes these footnotes to them where he explains the mechanisms of what he's doing. It's just absolutely brilliant. And then the middle routine, the punchline is, and so I vomited into the gaping anus of Christ. That's where it's going to go. Right? That's where the thing has to go. And so I vomited into the gaping anus of Christ. So then the question becomes, well, how do you get from where you start the show to that in a way that is not entirely, where it's plausible in a way. That's just skill, mastery, and you know, obviously Stuart Lee does that through rehearsing these things for 9 months on the road, and then he'll record one of them, and that becomes, well, that used to be a comedian's CD. Then right. He takes that to another level where I think it's one content provider or something like that. Where the stage is just full of comedian CDs.
0: Right.
1: And he's got these big cowboy boots on.
0: Oh.
1: And he's just stomping over these comedian CDs, this was the livelihood of comedians. And you can hear it throughout the act, this kind of crunching of plastic. And that routine, he drops his trousers as well, which is a really interesting moment. You know, it's the most obvious gag. Comedian drops their pants, audience laugh, but not at Stuart Lee, Stuart Lee.
0: Mm-hmm.
1: So for me, either that or another comedian that I really like is Maria Bamford, the American stand-up. And she's just incredibly fast and psychotic in terms of the structuring of the jokes. And there'll be a logic there, but she'll take the sort of, the distension of time, in, say, a Stuart Lee routine, and then she'll just accelerate it into something incredibly fast and well-crafted and, mad when you're listening to it.
0: Mm.
1: And so she's got relatively few specials because it's really hard to kind of develop that material. But I like her a lot.
0: Well, she sounds great, and I don't know her, and I would implore everyone listening to who hasn't heard of her to do exactly what I'm going to do after and go and check out some of her comedy.
1: Yeah,
0: she's
1: a great book. Cool, great book as well. It's called "Sure, I'll Join Your Cult."
0: Oh, brilliant!
1: Okay. Her accent. Sure, I'll join your cult. It's really good.
0: Right, and I will. I kind of already will, having not even heard her comedy yet. I think I'm ready.
1: Yeah, no, she does. She has a routine where the audience. This is a Netflix special where the audience is her mother and father. That's it. You think, the eatable possibilities are so enormous. Yeah, so it takes balls, which if I had the cojones, I would have done that, but I don't. So I do philosophy teaching, which is like stand-up comedy, except you don't stand up and it's not funny. Sit down, non-comedy. That's what I do.
0: Absolutely. Let's have another song.
1: Yeah.

0: quantum theory, no less. Jarvis Cocker.
1: Jarvis Cocker, a poet of the first magnitude. I watched a documentary the other night about called Made in Sheffield, one of these BBC documentaries when it was made 20 years ago, just on that scene, just on how somewhere that produced almost no music and no bands came from became, in a very short period of time between 79 and 82, where, you know, Human League, Cabaret Voltaire, Pulp, they didn't make it at the time, Heaven 17, God, who else, a whole bunch of bands, great bands, and then the Arctic Monkeys generation later, I suppose. But what is it about places that makes music possible? Where you need a kind of, you know, a scene, you need, you know, what, you know, he calls a scenius, you know, a cluster of people that aren't doing the same thing but are in some kind of interesting rivalry.
0: Yes.
1: And that's what's defined all great periods of musical explosion, you know.
0: Mm-hmm.
1: It's been, and you can think about that as a scene where everyone's doing the same stuff. How we think about punk, everyone's playing punk music. Or you can think about it like the New York downtown scene in the 70s, where people are playing very different things. You've got bands like Television, Patti Smith, obviously overrated in my view.
0: Talking Heads.
1: Suicide, Talking Heads, these bands are all very, very different, but they're all made possible by that scene. And then what is music? What is music without a scene? What is music without a locus? I don't know. I think it then becomes, you know, Billie Eilish on a laptop in a bedroom. Not there's anything wrong with that necessarily, but I think it was a whole period of music just feeling just very laptopy and close, you know, whereas it's all about that the stupidity of being in bands and the difficulty of it and the fact that, you know, things don't work and, you know, people are drunk and it's but yet you can still find these periods of extraordinary emergence.
0: The romanticism of sharing sweat with the band in a room, yeah. in a boozy room before they're good.
1: I am of an age where I was around some of that, and then philosophy, you know, which sounds like a different, you know, neck of the woods, but I was part of a little scene at the university I was at, and it was an incredibly small and, you know, provincial, and but we were very arrogant, and a lot of us went on to do interesting stuff, different sorts of stuff, but it was because we were, you know, we were in a rivalrous relationship with each other in a context that was permissive.
0: Mm-hmm.
1: And universities used to be these permissive shared contexts where weirdos could find a place.
0: Mm.
1: And that's how I...
0: And to have experienced the world, you would never find a philosopher who spent their entire life in their hometown, because that would be impossible, surely.
1: As in something like that, right?
0: Where the whole town would set their town clock to your
1: exactly.
0: to your watch, because it's,
1: yes, exactly, in annual can. Yes.
0: What'd you call me?
1: I've got a joke about that. There's a great there was a great. This is also my side effects kicking in. There's a great Columbia philosopher, Sidney Morgan Besser, and he didn't write anything, and he was the animating genius of the Columbia philosophy department in the 50s, 60s and 70s, and he's only known through anecdote. He's only known through anecdote, and one of the anecdotes is that he was, you know, he lived with his mother in the Lower East Side, and he'd get the subway from the Lower East Side up to Columbia to teach his classes or whatever, and and he, someone's, there's a subway incident where someone is, you know, waiting for the subway, they're getting on the subway, and someone says to someone else, well, you shouldn't do that. Yeah, you shouldn't do that. And Sidney Morgan says, who do you think you are, Ken? It's misheard. But he escaped with his life, and the anecdote. So I think there's a, maybe the very greatest philosophers, Socrates, are people about whom all we have are anecdotes. All we have are stories about them. And I was taught by one of those. A couple, Frank Cioffi, who didn't write anything, who was a really disheveled and strange human being, but stories were told about Frank. He was Frank, and stories were told about him. And he was terrifying. He was a terrifying human presence, 6'4", former GI, but just a mind on fire.
0: Yeah.
1: A mind on fire.
0: Wow.
1: And that doesn't work anymore. But you're not going to get a job doing that.
0: No. Right, of course. It's impractical, but they clearly had such a huge impact on the others around them and left that huge impact, and it was by the impact on others. And there's something I wanted to ask you about, which is about being and sort of what exactly is being. I know that's a huge question, and you've written 400 pages on trying to sort of decipher that in terms of Heidegger, but being and time, and you talk about the duration of a life,
1: yeah,
0: relating to the being, and that might be the being is time that one might fortunately fall into that duration is the being to some extent. But then, does that mean that they are no longer being when their anecdotes, their impact, are still going after their life? And in an almost physics type sense, there's still the sort of energies and, you know, transferring. Their body is no longer there. They're perhaps consciousness.
1: No, they live on. I mean, this is what we've just been through. The summer of Christopher Nolan's Odyssey, and whatever you think about the film, and I have opinions, which are not entirely favourable. This is someone who lived on through anecdote, through story, through song, through epic poetry. So, you know, this is what the Greeks call glory. Glory was the way we live on after our death, and the stories that are told about us. I think that's a kind of immortality, which is, you know, be pretty nice to have, you know, so you're going to live on through stories told about you, which aren't all going to be nasty stories about what shit you were, but stories about how funny you were or what you did on a certain day or whatever it might be. So that's important. Being is, so my radical thesis is that Heidegger's not interested in being. Philosophy has been interested in being, and theology has been interested in being. So being, that which is, the most fundamental question, the question of what Aristotle calls metaphysics, can be God, right? That everything that is by virtue of being a creature of God as the creator. Or for Plato, being these forms which exist outside of space and time, and they give us the conceptual shapes of the world that we inhabit. Or being, if you're a scientist, a physicist, is matter, you know, is material stuff, is being. Now, Heidegger's view is that basically the last 3,000 years have been people giving different accounts of what is, and but he thinks what's been lost sight of in all of that is the question of being. So Heidegger's interested in the question of being, what he calls die Seinsfrage, and he begins being in time with this quotation from Plato's Sophist, where he says, Plato says something about moving. We've lost an understanding of even what we mean by this term being. And then he says on the basis of Heidegger then riffs on that and says, well, do we even have a way in our time of asking this question? Heidegger wants us to move into perplexity about that which is. He's not interested in an account of being. If you're a theist, being is God. If you're a materialist, being is matter. Neither of these particularly interest Heidegger. What he wants is to get us to move into an experience of perplexity about that which is, and then to focus not on some being in some beyond space, but really what's happening here now in everyday life. That's really what he's trying to get us to focus on.

0: corridor of the heights, but to get a sense of where we are here. So Heidegger's thinking, he doesn't say this, but it's flat. It's a kind of a flat experience of the everyday, and that's where we are. We're in that flat space where there's things like teacups, there are people like you, Clint, there's a cat, you know, outside the door, whatever. Mm. We're in that flat space of the everyday world, and that's what we have to find a language to describe. And that's what Heidegger tries to do. Mm. Give us a language.
1: Give us a language. Is that what appeals to you about philosophy and the study of philosophy?
0: Yeah, in a way, it's I think it's a contradictory activity, because there's this little article that Hegel writes early on, which is called "Who Thinks Abstractly?" And do philosophers think abstractly? That's the usual way of thinking about things. And Hegel's view is no, the people think abstractly. People are thinking in terms of astrological signs, or, you know, dark matter, or, you know, large language models or whatever. That's abstraction. What philosophy is an attempt to return to and think the concrete and the effective and what's under our eyes. And that means, oddly, using philosophy, using this apparently abstract language to get something really concrete and really here and now and in front of us. So my interest in philosophy has always been completely back to front and upside down, in the sense in which I think that philosophy is a way of getting at something which philosophy can't get at, which is there in a joke, or in a piece of music, or in an experience. And you can use philosophy to kind of get close to that, but then at a certain point you have to give up philosophy and try and... So the issue for me is trying to get human beings to attend to what is close to them and what they're actually feeling, and to find a vocabulary for doing that, which means saving them from the abstractions they live in. So philosophy is a kind of weird, contradictory. It sounds abstract and otherworldly, but it's about this world and here and now.
1: Saving them from the abstractions.
0: Yeah.
1: Yes.
0: The abstractions of science, the abstractions of religion, the mm-hmm. abstractions of whatever it might be, astrology, and to really think about how, yeah, so for example, this way Heidegger will give us vocabulary for thinking about this, that, you know, we're in a room. And this is the room that's familiar to me because it's a room that I work in. And in this room there is you now, there's a table on which the laptop is sitting, and there are chairs. And we're using these chairs have an in order to structure. We use the chairs in order to sit on them, the table in order to put laptops on or eat our food. And this little world, this environment world that I'm living in, makes sense to me.
1: Mm-hmm.
0: It hangs together. And if, you know, that mirror fell on the floor, then suddenly that world would not hang together in the same way. I need to fix that mirror or clean it up or whatever. But the world that everyone inhabits, I think about this in what happens to you when you first wake up in the morning, before you're really conscious, fully conscious, but you're aware, and let's say you're aware that you need to go for a pee, and you've got to make that distance from the bed to the toilet. At that point, the world makes sense, hangs together, and it's familiar to you, and you're not reflect

0: It just is. And so how do we find a language for describing that everyday, familiar, handy, environing world? And also with that, what people, you know, overlook, it's just stupid to overlook it, is that the degree of mastery and competence that are, the degree of skill that's required. I mean, how did you get here? On the subway?
1: Mm-hmm.
0: Okay.
1: Yeah.
0: The degree of skill that's required to use a subway system and to negotiate it, to read those maps, to read those signs, to find out where you're going, to walk. And this requires a level of extraordinary background competence. And you can test that by trying to get, you know, a robot to do it, and it just fucks up, you know, immediately bangs into something. So we are masters of a lived environment, and so what Heidegger's trying to do is to get to find a way of describing that, giving us a language for describing what is absolutely the bleeding obvious.
1: Fantastic. Well, that's fantastic, and we're basically out of time as well. We only have 1 hour. That is the duration of this. That won't be this kind of malleable, endless, mysterious thing. It'll be a sort of a solid hour that will exist.
0: I was just getting going.
1: I know you were, and well. You'll have to. We could just plow through the next show and just not care about that, and they'll just have to deal with it. But yeah, I know. I mean, I feel like this could go on for hours, and I'm sure many listeners will have more questions than they.
0: Many listeners don't think it has gone on for hours.
1: They didn't have to listen.
0: Please, yeah, right. Please put us out of our misery.
1: And yeah, but thank you so much for being on the Clint Show.
0: Thank you, Clint.
1: We'll just go over to this this chair right next to us right now, who's going to recite Hamlet's soliloquy for us.
0: Oh, right.
1: Which is fantastic. No, apparently they can't do that. And the book's out. You can get Being in Time.
0: Yeah, Heidegger Thinking.
1: Heidegger Thinking.
0: The original title was Appliedegger, but the publisher didn't like it. I thought it was too flippant and funny, but
1: ridiculous.
0: So, I know.
1: Well, Simon, until
0: Heidegger Thinking, Heidegger. For me, it raises a lot of comic possibilities. Heidegger, you know, Heidegger pooing, Heidegger, you know, wanking. What was Heidegger thinking? What was he thinking?
1: What was he thinking?
0: That's what the book's called, and.
1: I love how you ended it just on the lowest tone of the whole discussion there. And thank you so much. Until next time, it's been a pleasure. See you next Tuesday.

Vous allez te lendre nostalgie en boucle dans 4 annonces, son 4.4 FM. Yes, yes, yes, you are listening to Nostalgia Mboka on Resonance 104.4 FM, and you just heard the orchestra, Bella Mambo Renové. It's called Bella Mambo Renové rather than Bella Mambo because this was the second time that the orchestra kind of came together. They came together, then dissolved, then came back together. They were led by the younger of the two brothers, Socky, from the orchestra Bella Bella, Socky de Anzenza, otherwise known as Emile or Le Prince Socky. Beautiful, beautiful voice, as well as very handsome chap in his day. Anyway, the song you just heard was called Liwa, composition of someone called Milano Nzoe, who wrote a number of big hits for the band, and that was from 1977. By the way, the title of that song, Liwa, means death. Not deaf as in can't hear me, Darius. I mean death as in D-A-T-H. So, moving on, I want to keep with 1977. In fact, I think almost everything on today's little show is going to be from that year. I want to give you Viva la Musica de Papa Wemba Kaka. And the song you are going to hear is called Mabele Mokonzi. And the dance that accompanies this track was a big, big success. Well, also, the band were a big success. They were the orchestra of the year of 1977. And the song you're going to hear, Mabele Mokonzi, means King of the Earth. Envoyé.

Vivmi questa man, the song, ma belle moconzi, viva la musica, from 1977, composition of band leader Chugu Wembadio, otherwise known as Papa Wemba. And we have Eve, the beautiful Eve, at the controls, whilst Darius sits beside her. And so I shall carry on and tell you what's coming next, which is a song by the orchestra Kiam. Now, the orchestra... No. Let's just continue with things. So, the song you're going to hear, its best-known title is Kamiki. Big hit for the band. Composition of one of the vocalists, I think actually a key member, guy called Muzola Ngongi. Now, it's also from 1977, by the way. So, called Kamiki... That's the title of the song, but also known as Bamo Kangi. Now, Bamo Kangi is interesting in itself because it means they arrested him. Not you, Darius. Envoyez-vous.

Yes. Is that how it ended? It shouldn't have done. Oh. I will check that when I get... Anyway, never mind. Right, so you just heard the orchestra Kiam with the song Kamiki or Bamukangi, whichever you prefer, dear listener. So, moving on, I want to give you something of the Orchestra Conga Internationale de Johnny Bokelo. And the song you are going to hear, it's actually quite a gorgeous song. I think maybe it was released in Kenya, although at this time Bokelo did have the studio Isenge in Kinshasa. I suppose the guy got about a lot, basically. Anyway, Salombo is the name of the song you are going to hear. Again, I think it's from 1977, but the copy I've got is undated. What more can I say? Salombo means prayer. En voyage.

There you go. Bob Kello and the Orchestra Conga Internationale from, I think, 1976, 77, possibly 78, but it certainly has that sort of groove about it. The song Salambo, otherwise known perhaps as Salambongo, or make money. Prayer or make money? Pray to make money. Well, sounds good to me. Anyway, moving on, I want to give you a great song in the bolero style from that same year. The title is a bit tricky, so bear with me. It's called Tolinganaki? Toboyanaki. There you go. Tolinganaki, Toboyanaki. Easy when you... Tolinganaki Toboyanaki, easy when you know how. And that means we loved each other, we left each other. The orchestra TPOK Jazz, led by the formidable band leader Luambo Makiadi in a bolero style. And what more can I say? Great track, on voyage.

Excellent, excellent. There you go. 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Tout puissant. Okay, jazz. 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Toboyanaki. I told you it's hard to you spend hours agonizing over the pronunciation, and then once you've got it, it just flows. Easy as anything. Davilius was almost falling asleep there. He was enjoying the groove of that last song so very much. Okay, moving on. Oh, by the way, I just wanted to slow things down a little because today's show has just been a little bit frantic in places. Now we're going to go back to the frantic with the orchestra. Zyko Langa Langa, deuxième version of a very big hit for the band from 1977, song called Makoko, composition of one of the Velvet Chorale, a guy called Lengi Lenga, and the dance that accompanies this track, the Siata Pata. Envoyez-vous.

Yes, yes, yes. You have been listening to Nostalgia Boca. Zyko Langa Langa Mako Go. Come and join me and Darius and Eve and David again very soon. Lots of dancing engineers. Goodbye.

0: Good afternoon. You're listening to London Ear on Resonance 104.4 FM. My name's Ben Thompson, and I'm delighted to have in the studio today, this may be a shock for listeners, an actual professional from the world of radio.
1: That's a huge overstatement, if you don't mind me saying so.
0: You say that, but I should say who this is first. This isn't just a disembodied voice. Well, it is a disembodied voice to you, but attached to the live body of Radio 4's Peter Curran. You're not on like contract. It's not like football teams, is it? You're allowed to do stuff wherever you want.
1: Oh, I've never had a contract in my life, as I'm sure old grizzly cowboy actors used to say. But yes, no, it's just a hire and fire per show deal.
0: And yet you're so calm. You would think that, because like here at Resonance for 20 years, I mean, obviously there are no material advantages in that. Of that in any way, but that's relaxing, so I've got nothing to lose. But it's all on the line with every job that you do, all the many jobs.
1: Well, if only there were many jobs, and I think it's probably a testament to total self-indulgence and a desire to be on the wireless or, well, the wireless in every sense.
0: Wireless is back, isn't it? We can say that again.
1: It is, yeah. And it's lost its quaintness, though, hasn't it, the word wireless? In any case, yes.
0: Well, especially since they tried to book Kanye.
1: Oh, please. Please. But, yeah, it's a difficult thing to imagine doing anything else. That's as strong as I'll put my level of commitment.
0: That's strong. Yeah, that's the strongest one can get. Anyway, Peter bears historic responsibility for my involvement with this medium, because in the late 90s, when he used to run his own show on GLR in the afternoon, and it was a kind of a beautiful erudite oasis at the time of the day when people might be getting ready to wind down, and Peter would challenge them with ideas and concepts and well-chosen music. And he was kind enough to allow me to come in on a weekly basis over a period of time and do a little regular slot, which was my first proper radio experience. And it was very, for me, it was very exciting and delightful.
1: It was fantastic for me and the listener as well, because, you know, there's an element of unpredictability in live radio, but your level of unpredictability was like a kind of comet coming through the door with some music in your hand. And I think it was designed that you were quite happy to bring in stuff that was really interesting or challenging or fantastic, and just let the moment happen. And I think that was the joy of listeners discovering new music that way, from the point of view of a fan who was really anxious to share it with them.
0: Anxious was a good, yeah, that's a good, but I'm very pleased it's remembered that way because I tried to remember any one single thing that I did over those several years, and I could not remember a single thing, which later on we're going to come to your, well, it's sort of secret, but I think it's almost known about you have a memoir forthcoming, which I've been privileged to read, and your recall of childhood detail is, well, it's granular and molecular, it's both of those things. And yet when I try to remember a single item in 4 years of weekly radio appearances, or monthly, I can't remember which it was, I can't remember one.
1: Yeah, no, I think that's allowable. If I can put your mind at rest.
0: Thank you.
1: I have interviewed 8,500 people on the radio.
0: But even the fact that you've got a number, you can put a number to it, is good.
1: It could be 25,000. I would still nod. Oh, really? It came to that total? I thought it might be less. I don't think my brain can afford that level of poor research.
0: No, you can't remember.
1: And chat.
0: Yeah.
1: But there you go. But so I think you're... that period of life, the sort of music, sort of 10 years old, 8 to sort of 12, that's really vivid for me. That's the most vivid part, strangely enough. And then it goes blank for a while and emerges in the mid-80s, and then goes blank for a bit. And then the 90s are quite vivid. The 2000s, pretty much forgettable.
0: It's gone.
1: Yeah, exactly. And the last 18 months, I can basically recall most things that I've done.
0: Oh,
1: but that's as strong as I put it, Ben. So I have absolute sympathy with your...
0: lack of memory.
1: Well, there you go.
0: What we've done today is, I said to Peter, as a radio professional hardened in the game, could you...
1: I beg your pardon?
0: Could you reprise that magical rapport we used to have, but taking my role, like when double acts swap and the funny one becomes the straight man, could you bring in a slightly half-assed concept and we will put some music on it? You can bring some music and I'll try and respond to the concept. And in this case, we've even got Fritz to respond to the concept because he's involved and he's up to his neck in all this as well. But he's going to come in later on like the deus ex machina that he is.
1: The saviour.
0: The saviour descending from on high, or the ghost in the machine, either way. But before that, so what you've done is, I think the starting point you came up with, which I really liked, was like unexpected solos, but solos maybe that completely unbalance the piece of music or that are totally out of place.
1: Yeah, that and a sort of unwise solo, you know, a song that's kind of chuntering along quite well and then somebody is either given the responsibility or takes the responsibility to do a solo and doesn't, maybe you can hear that they haven't quite acquitted themselves as well as they wanted to.
0: Well, we're going to start at, of all your selections, which I like the look of all of them, but there's a very iconoclastic one, I think we could say, in that this piece of music is about as canonical as it gets, and I've never previously noticed anything out of place in it, but I'm really very much looking forward to doing so. Could you tell us?
1: I really hope there is.
0: Tell us roughly. No, let's build the pressure. Okay. Tell us roughly. Let's build the jeopardy. Tell us roughly when the out of place thing starts. Is it about a minute in, a minute and a half?
1: No, it's probably a bit longer than that. It's about 2.5 minutes into it. Do you want me to put it this way, there's brilliant pianist Tommy Flanagan who played on this album. He's one of a kind of revolving crew of people who played with John Coltrane over a couple of days. And by all accounts, it was quite a difficult session. There was lots of takes discarded. There was a certain degree of people failing to see Coltrane's vision and so forth. Those, all those sort of ambiguous things. But for somebody as sort of fluent and adventurous as Tommy Flanagan, you can hear a certain degree of nerves start to creep in halfway through a solo. And he in a way, he sort of bottles it and becomes soft and melodic rather than the kind of fierce fast time changes.
0: He prophetically accesses his inner Jules Holland, which no one could have even known was there at that point. Oh no, sorry, you can't say that because you're a broadcasting professional. There is, yeah, that's fine.
1: I'll settle for Dave Brubeck's tasteful pastel type chordal moments.
0: Let's settle for them. All right then, what we're going to hear is Giant Steps.

0: So what you're saying is that at the point where he's towards the end, it was all fine at the beginning, at the point where he starts playing chords, he's sort of completely lost his nerve and he's just panicking and he just wants it to be over. And then you can hear the drummer and Coltrane get together to just push him out of the way.
1: Yeah, I mean, I don't know. It's hard to get a look over in audio, but you can sense a look from John Coltrane and the drummer. You're padding about here, mate. You know, we're in the hotel lounge at this point.
0: Your time's up.
1: Do you mind?
0: Yeah.
1: It could be a bit picky, but it sort of reminded me of that idea where you're a sides man or side woman for an incredibly powerful musical figure, you know, like John Coltrane or Sonny Rollins. I saw Buddy Rich playing in Ronnie Scott's. It was his last ever gig in the UK and Europe, and they recorded it for an album. They didn't realise it was only called The Last Gig
0: afterwards.
1: After he died, yes. At one point, there was two sets. I'd managed to blag my way in by pretending I worked for this Irish jazz music magazine called Hype. And I had a sort
0: of... Is that still going?
1: It was going for about 6 months in the 80s. And I sort of stood outside and I said, oh, she'll be on the guest list. It had been sold out for weeks. And I was standing there thinking, I'm not going to get in here. And eventually I got a tap on the shoulder and was told to follow two waiters who carried a table above their heads.
0: For you?
1: Right to the front of the stage.
0: The hype man is here.
1: Yeah, and you know, placed me there. Said, what would you like to drink? Just water for me. I literally was skint. I couldn't buy a drink. Anyway, so I sat down in front of Steve Marcus, this amazing player, and he...
0: Well, he does the crazy version of Within You, Without You, doesn't he? Or one of the big...
1: Tomorrow Never Knows.
0: Tomorrow Never Knows. Yeah. I knew it was one of the big ones.
1: Yeah, and he had... at one point, Buddy Rich, the band are sort of taking it down. This is about 12:30 or half past midnight on the second set. And you could tell the band were fairly well refreshed after their first set earlier in the evening. And the band took it down and it became obvious someone should be taking a solo. But they were just sort of coasting along, and I just saw Steve Marcus, he was just a few feet away, suddenly, as if he was electrified, go jump to his feet and start blowing for all his life was worth. And he tore off this incredible solo that had the whole place on their feet applauding, and he sat down and he looked round to Buddy to apologise for being late for his cue, and Buddy just went, nice try! and kept playing away.
0: What a great last moment of bandstand banter from Buddy. Yes. Not little knowing that was the last time he berated a musician with two words.
1: Yeah.
0: Fantastic. I once lied about writing a review for National Student to get to see Trouble Funk at Hammersmith Odeon.
1: Oh.
0: That's the only time I explicitly remember doing that. But it's quite satisfying, but there's a little anxious feeling of somehow getting found out. But that's probably my church background. It's probably not everyone feels that.
1: Well, I was a very guilty, bad Catholic in that queue. So, obviously, it was only when I looked round over my shoulder and saw two friends crammed in by the exit door who had bought tickets 6 months ago that I realised I should count my blessings instead of feeling guilty.
0: Yeah, Jesus wanted you to see that gig, there's no doubt about it.
1: Well, somebody did.
0: Yeah, Satan. Now you've given us that perfect cue of underachieving individuals. Or overachieving in Steve Marcus's case. I bet probably a number of the greatest solos recorded in history have happened in that circumstance, because that, you know, there's all those things of like Miles Davis telling people to play your instrument like you never played it before and that kind of thing. And in a way, to be late and have to make up for it very quickly is a perfect psychological prompt to doing something a bit outrageous.
1: Yeah, I once saw Sonny Rollins playing at the Barbican, and about 5 minutes into the first number, he just stopped playing, and the band slowly came to a halt behind him, and he turned round in front of a full hall and said, "Wake up!" and then started again. I mean, there's not much coming back from it.
0: There isn't. Sometimes it's painful to watch. I remember watching Tricky used to do a thing where he would just stop tracks very early on for no good reason other than to just intimidate all the people he was playing with. And it's like,
1: really?
0: The first time he did it, it's like, okay, we get it. And then like done it 4 or 5 times and it's like, the show's actually ruined now. It would have been better. Because it's only some indefinable musicianly thing they want to say they've heard, you know, that someone's done wrong. And it's like, yeah,
1: get
0: to the end.
1: It's not James Brown, is it?
0: No, it isn't James Brown. This isn't James Brown either, but it's maybe closer to James Brown. We're going to hear the Fela flute dance, and it's not sponsored by Fela as far as I know. It is from, to give the listeners a bit of continuity with all this radio professionalism that's happening, it's from an album we heard several tracks from last week called Ethiopian Musics, recorded by Ragnar Johnson and Ralph Harrison. And there's some fantastic King David's harp noise, which we might get a bit of later if there's time. But this is more a collective. It's like a group of people all using one instrument in an overloading way to create an incredible effect. And it's part of a religious ceremony called Shalota. The Shalota took place in a specially demarcated dance ground. There were the flute players, who were all young men, the elders who organised the ceremony, and the spectators, the other members of the village. In the Fela, the flute players, each equipped with a flute of a different note, ran around in a circle and then in reverse and lifted their feet in rhythm while standing in a straight line. At the same time, each man blew on his flute. In the Shalota, all people present danced and chanted, "Woha! Woha!" The Shalota comprised both the Fela flute dance and the chant dance, in which all participated. So if listeners, or indeed you, Peter, wish to join in with cries of "Woha! Woha!", that would be acceptable.
1: This is why we all follow in the wake of Ben Thompson's fabulous musical curiosity.

0: Whoa, ah, indeed.
1: Yes,
0: I think hypnotic. Pretty nice, isn't it? The only way we can really move forward from, well, not move forward in a way, regress into a primordial ooze from that is to go to Kiss. No guest on this show has ever bought Kiss before, so I'm very pleased that you have. And what is this, a drum? Is it a drumming Kiss?
1: Yes, this is from the Kiss Alive album, which came out in the mid 70s, and it features Peter Criss, their drummer. Chris with two S's.
0: Not written in that way that Kiss did.
1: With the German Stormtrooper S's?
0: Yeah, not the Stormtrooper S's.
1: I don't know, but
0: Peter Criss, I think, yeah, anyway.
1: Did he go for a soft S?
0: I think he went for a soft S, not
1: the
0: hard
1: Nazi. He's a nice guy.
0: Yeah, yeah, not the hard Nazi S.
1: Yeah, and so this was his chance to shine. You know you are in trouble as an instrumentalist when halfway through your drum solo, the singer of the band starts to talk to the audience and ask them, "Hey, anybody here like to party?"
0: It's like he's just not doing enough. So that's the amount of time we have to listen to when there's words, we can stop it.
1: If I could say in a sort of... you know, like a sort of Westminster Cathedral ceremony, you join us 3 minutes into Peter Criss's solo.
0: That's very merciful. The Cardinal himself couldn't have shown us more mercy.

0: Oh, yeah. He's moved up to the little drums along the top to try and win the audience back.
1: I thought that his combination of very squidgy phasing and very heavy cowbell use, that's really what I'm looking for in a drum solo. The amount of times in early adolescence that I spent watching mediocre sub-heavy metal bands at Hammersmith Odeon, there would obviously, or you know, Sammy Hagar, Rush, Whitesnake, all the big boys. Well, Rush obviously stand on their own in that company.
0: Sure.
1: But there'd always be a drum solo. And I mean, the level just, it's meant to be this celebration of animal freedom, but it's actually like, it's like time really does stop for audience members. So I'm with Mr. Simmons when he comes in, and I mean, I thought the solo was going okay. It was a bit harsh, but
0: I should tell people that we were, you know, like 3 minutes into it. At this stage,
1: for context,
0: yeah. I mean, I'm all for a kind of a drone or a repeat musical pattern, but he started off going
1: nice.
0: No, that was dreadful.
1: Well, you were a drummer, weren't you?
0: So yes, that's the. But our producer Fritz would probably say that kind of you know, galloping horses thing, sort of unrelenting. It does sort of belie a certain lack of skill to play any other type of rhythm.
1: Is that what you do when you can't really do it?
0: I think most people, if you start moving right arm, left arm, right, and you know, fast one after the other, and just keep that going for 6 or 7 minutes, as he does here, you get to play stadiums and call it a drum solo. Am I being too snooty, Fritz?
2: No. In fact, you playing on your thighs, I'd say, was
1: better.
2: More sophisticated than the Kiss solo.
0: But luckily I'm in the home of experimental Discord. You know, any other sort of studio setup, people would be saying, it lacks a kind of conventional four-to-the-floor security that you tried to do on your legs.
1: It certainly had a raw erotic charge that Peter Criss himself could never manage.
0: Not with cat's whiskers painted on his face.
1: No, Gene Simmons, not everything he says is good. I know that some of his utterances have been quite repellent on Earth, but he does make an incredible cameo appearance in the film about Iron Maiden's first vocalist, Paul Di'Anno. And I think Paul Di'Anno is either in surgery or you've just watched this incredibly brutal surgical sequence of his leg being operated on. And then I think Simmons has come to visit him in hospital in somewhere in Eastern Europe, wherever it is they could get the surgery done reasonably cheaply. And Simmons just comes in and dispenses, in full makeup, and dispenses the most unbelievably high level of inhumane sarcasm for about a minute. It's up there with Jonathan Richman in the Velvet Underground documentary for great appearances by a person in a documentary. Anyway, that's something else. Let us now have a man who becomes a half-man, half-lion beast in the course of the song. It doesn't spoil it, but at the start of the song, they give you a kind of preview of where it's going, which you could just think was a kind of innocent lion noise there for a bit of local colour. But it is more than that. It's a foretelling of a transformation. And this is Bassis Rahuma. And the track is Yana Alla Nafsa Masuda, which means I'm so sad I've lost my appetite. So even it's like, could be a lion persona in the song. It's on the fantastic Sublime Frequencies compilation of Libya's Barini Records, a small independent label that released local DIY 45s from 1968 to 75. And religious listeners, if we have religious listeners, they will have heard this once before, but I think any human life is enriched by hearing this once and is enriched double that amount by hearing it twice.

0: What a beauty.
1: What I would advocate is if anyone has a, you know, family gathering or a wedding or even a, in a wake situation, would be a game of musical statues to that song, because it has so many false endings in. And then, the lion impression is just the icing on the cake.
0: Yeah, and he would wake the dead, our front man, the singer. I mean, he was there was a real struggle going on, the drama in his sort of vocals at certain points. You just thought, it's got him by the throat at this stage.
1: It has got him by the throat. The last time we played this, I mentioned David Toop, who brought in on the show Rex Stewart. I think it's the Lion of Menelik, which is a very early example of quite extreme improvisation in jazz. But I don't need to mention that this time, because I mentioned it last time.
0: Well, it made me think of Lee Scratch Perry, and the Lions obviously have wandered in and out of his records.
1: They do crop up, don't they?
0: Yeah, they do, and Apes, of course, as well.
1: They do. All the big apex predators.
0: Yeah, are all present and correct. That was a very authentic sounding lion, whereas Lee Perry's lions sound like they might have
1: stopped off for a few on the way home.
0: Well, yeah.
1: A dragon stout.
0: Or been found in a skip after being discarded by an ungrateful child.
1: Talking of things that history has discarded, Marty Robbins.
0: Oh, he's slick, isn't he?
1: I don't even know anything about him. I can place him in my mind, but not with any evidence. So yeah. Can you tell me who he is and why?
0: Marty Robbins is you could describe him as an Old West mythologist, but in a kind of deliciously sort of cheesy way, a sort of high chaparral, a TV version of the great West of cowboys and
1: sort of Gene Autry, but
0: that sort of vibe. Yeah. Except he has got a great band and he's got a great voice, and the words are like those kind of cowboy pulp novels. You know, women's roles in his songs are to be waiting. All across America, there is a Conchita or a fair maiden waiting for the hero of the song to return to her, and it's the only thing that keeps them going.
1: I think men like to comfort themselves with that idea, but who knows what the Conchita was up to in Marty Robbins' absence?
0: Well, the good thing about it is that you know that the hero is probably going to die and she will be left alone, so there's
1: forever.
0: there's never going to be a reality check for this dreamer. You know, is there someone there? Well, if I imagine there is, there might be. But anyway, so an example of one of his songs would be Big Iron on His Hip, you know, describing a killer travelling around
1: Is that a big iron on his hip, or is he just pleased to see me?
0: Something clad in leather, put it that way. Really, that really has put me off.
1: Let's hear the song.
0: Yeah,
1: what's the instrument we're looking out for?
0: Well,
1: or listening out for?
0: I'm not going to tell you, because it will become very obvious that they are reaching beyond the cowboy Western vernacular.
1: And the limits of their own capability, perhaps.
0: Oh.
1: Can't wait.

0: that really does redeem what is otherwise a pretty pretty dreary piece of... He's protesting too little, isn't he? It's like, oh, you should worry about me because I'm saying don't because I'm so brave.
1: Yeah. And
0: would that be a bass guitar played through a fuzz pedal or something like that? That's what it sounds like, isn't it?
1: No, I think that is some form of synthesizer.
0: Oh, wow.
1: Whereby electronically sounds are created. At least I think that's what the guys were onto there.
0: Oh, fantastic.
1: I think it might have been some form of keyboard-played atrocity.
0: Well, I'm always hesitant about the pronunciation of this word. It either presages or presages the finale of today's show, which is it's not one where that solo is fighting in that song, the kind of that solo sort of, well, not solo, that instrumental break element,
1: yes,
0: is fighting the song, isn't it, and overwhelming it and making it, giving it value it would otherwise not have. In the song we're going to play at the end, it transcends, an already scratchy vibe is taken to another planet. But before we get to that, I think it's time for the Ethiopian Bagana, and we are going to hear the Bagana Prayer to Angels. Regular listeners will have heard this instrument on last week's show, so they will have some idea of what to expect. It's played by Deftini Beliti Mengesh, and it doesn't last very long. And then we're going to go into Ladytron by Roxy Music, which is one of your selections, Peter. And I have a memory that something is overloading in that. I couldn't remember what it was. You know, though, but maybe should we discuss it after? Or do you need to give people maybe a little hint of what they should listen out for?
1: Are we segueing into...
0: Yeah, we are segueing.
1: Oh, we are always... Yeah. Well... maybe just a little, if you want to get an idea of perhaps the creative, nay personal rivalry between Brian Ferry, the singer of Roxy Music, and their fantastic musical technology expert, Brian Eno, adding his sonic textures to the mix. I mean, finding a place for a solo is usually pretty predictable, but when you're told to do your solo at the start so everyone can get on with the song...
0: get it out of the way.
1: Yeah, that's what slightly concerned me.
0: I mean, the tension between Brian with a Y and Brian with an I, at that time, obviously...
1: I hadn't even thought of that level.
0: Obviously, they didn't know what Brian Eno was going to mean. Now, when we talk about Brian Eno, there's a whole list of things it means. But at the time he was doing this with Roxy Music, he was like an art school guy that they were letting have a go, wasn't he? So he didn't have much of a pedigree, I don't think, at that point, did he?
1: He was playing about a little, and it, certainly the synthesizer that he famously used with Roxy. I think it was called the Putney. Honestly, it said on it was a range of synthesizers and basic synthesizers, but they did bring out one called the Putney.
0: He moved on to the Barnes later in his career. More Barnes.
1: That's exactly. South Cairn for the rail solos. But anyway, sorry, I've trampled all over this beautiful record.
0: They work together. But the good thing is, of course, that we had the formative synthesizer on that last thing, so we're sort of keeping a musical strand.

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Oh, we have totally excluded Fritz, which is wrong. And he has struck back with a factual news burst, which I will give you after this, because you'll need something just to listen to while you put your brain back together. We're going to hear Warren O'Robill by Lard Free, which is, I think I've played this track twice on the show before, and if this show has a purpose, it's to make sure as many people as possible have heard this track. You think you know what it is and what it's going to be, and then it goes to another level, and I hope you're going to enjoy it. I think you will.

Beautiful stuff from Lard Free there. The best, cheapest way, well, not the best, the best way obviously is to be independently wealthy and then you can buy the original. If you're not independently wealthy, independently wealthy is just an awful phrase, isn't it? Because it implies there's some like moral thing that it's like, oh, you know, you don't need to worry about the things the little people worry about. Yeah, don't buy it the expensive way. Don't be wealthy. If you are wealthy, give away your money. If you aren't wealthy, strain, crack and break. Music from the Nurse with Wounds.

0: List Volume 1, France, is the best way to get that fantastic track. And, well, it's the universe has spoken through our musical choices, because Peter made the perfectly legitimate guess that that was an early synthesizer on the Marty Robbins. Yeah.
1: Oh.
0: It's better than that. Fritz went to Wikipedia, his resource of choice in all matters of research, and a very effective one, it's good enough for me too, and found this. The track has an early example of guitar distortion. A faulty channel in the mixing desk at Bradley Studio B unexpectedly transformed Grady Martin's six-string bass tone in the bridge section and brief reprise right at the end into an unusual distorted sound.
1: And is that the fact that it was later the basis of the first ever fuzz pedal?
0: Oh my word, Peter, how very prescient of you to have imagined that to be the case, because it says here in Wikipedia, although Martin disliked the sound, Robbins' producer left the guitar track as it was, the effect was eventually reverse engineered and developed into the Maestro FZ Fuzz Tone, one of the first guitar pedals produced by Gibson under the Maestro brand name. And once you've got the idea of reverse engineering, it's possible to imagine a world in which people recording radio shows can put bits in to make themselves look even cleverer than they actually are. We could reverse engineer this show. Why didn't we think of that?
1: Well, because I was trying to save some time.
0: Oh.
1: By telling you that it was a fuzz pedal.
0: I've squandered the time now.
1: Yes, beautifully though.
0: You've filibustered Fritz off the mic, because he was going to get, I mean, he's contributed facts, that's a lot, and sonic expertise. He's made a huge contribution, and we will have to do another show where we can incorporate his musical.
1: Yeah, I want to hear him bust those frillies.
0: Exactly, because you're both drummers, and who doesn't want to hear two drummers talking? Don't answer that. Thank you very much, Peter Curran, for coming in. We are going to try and get you back. We've got vacancy for regular guests because Matt Thorne's too lazy to come down from London, and Tony Higgins has got his own show. Now, people go on from this show to great things, Peter. They move up the radio ladder. You know,
1: yes, they do, and we didn't even get to talk about my book, which is so such a refreshing thing on a show.
0: Exactly. Next time. Thank you very much for listening, everyone. We're going to play out with a little bit of Ella Fitzgerald, not as much as it should be, but a little bit, and we'll be back same time, same place next week, all being well.

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1: Well, it's time now for the traditional music hour here on Resonance 104.4 FM. My name's Kevin Shields, and to open today's show, here's a couple of tunes by that very well-known band, The Rakes, a popular band formed in the late 1950s and still going up to very recently. In fact, one of the original founders of the band was Reg Hall, who started this programme back in 2002 when he was invited to do it and then invited me along. He doesn't get here himself now, living up in Cambridgeshire, but we can listen to him playing along here. A couple of tunes, Greenwich Park and The Red-Haired Lad.

0: Well, that was the Greeks with the Greenwich Park. And the second tune they call the Red-Haired Lad. I know it more as the Jolly Beggar Man or the Little Beggar Man, which is a more common title for it. But the Red-Haired Lad, interesting enough, is the title of the CD that I took that track from. It's actually technically a CD by Bob Davenport and the Rakes. The Rakes were a band very much associated with him. Not so much his accompanying band. A number of bands played with him, but they were very closely linked together. And I started with that track because we had the sad news at the weekend that sadly Bob Davenport, the great Northeast singer, had passed away at the age of 94. He was born back in 1932. And ever since I started going to folk clubs in the mid-60s, his name has always been very strongly there. He was living in London for many years from that time, very well-established and a well-known performer. At that time, he and the Rakes, I think, were mostly involved with a pub, the club at the pub called The Fox on Islington Green. Probably got a different name now, but because most of these pubs do have their name changed. But he's been very strongly linked with particularly the Islington area. But even by that time, he was well known. He'd played at the famous American Newport Folk Festival in 1963, possibly some other times as well, but there are certainly recordings of him at that particular festival. His first ever recording was in 1959, where he made an EP called Geordie Songs with the Rakes for a small label called Collector Records, who brought out a lot of folk music, mostly on EPs. I don't know if they ever brought any LPs. They were EPs and singles. They're very hard to get. I haven't got any myself, and I don't even know if those tracks have been released on any samplers. But in 1961 or two, he made a record for the more well-established Topic label, another EP called War Geordie, and I've chosen a track from that particular album or little EP where he's playing with the Rakes again, a song called Hot Asphalt.
1: Good evening, everybody, and I hope I find you well. If you gather all around me, then the story I will tell. I've got a situation, I a fine and standing job. I can swear that I've a weekly wage of 19 bob.

makes the hot house fart. The other night a copper came and he says to me, Maguire, do you mind if I just light me pipe down at your boiler fire? He plumped himself right down in front with hobnails up to late. Here says I, me decent man, you'd better go and mind your beat. He turned around at me and yelled, I'm up to all your pranks, and I know you're for a traitor in the temporary ranks. Lads, I hit him from the shoulder and I gave him such a wedge that I knocked him in the boiler full of pot.

0: A bit of a sharp ending there to the Hot Ash Felt, but a very popular song around the early 60s and mid 60s when I started going to the clubs. You'd hear it sung by a number of people. I forgot to say when I was doing the opening track that the CD that I played the first track from, the Rakes instrumental and the tune, The Red Haired Lad, the title of the CD reflects the fact that back in the day, Bob Davenport had a mop of red hair. He was always known as the red-haired Geordie singer. Although, if you look at the picture on the front of the CD, which came out a few years back, he's got white, silvery hair, as we all have of that particular generation. But The Red-Haired Lad was chosen as the title to reflect that fact. He came down to London. I think he went to art college. He'd been involved in music up in the North East. His family, I said, he was born in Gateshead, and they were all had a great musical social life. Lots of musical songs, folk songs, social songs, country and western songs, things that were blues songs, all sorts of 78s from America they could hear. So he was exposed to a large amount of influences, and he always felt that that what you sang is what you enjoyed singing and what you liked, and you didn't have to be too academic about it all. He felt that it's a social thing like that. He's very strongly opinionated that, which made he differed in many ways to some of the other clubs around at the time, but I always respected the way he approached the music. He'd just sing what he liked. The first LP I recall them making was him and the Rakes on the rather larger, well-known label, one of EMI labels, Columbia. I haven't got the record myself, but I used to borrow it from Camden Public Libraries, but I haven't got any tracks from that particular album. But he did appear then on a few samplers that were brought out by Topic Records, of themed records of sea songs and industrial songs. So I've chosen a couple of tracks from those. A CD called Blow the Man Down, which had a few tracks from various sea shanty type or nautical songs and LPs that Topic brought out. He sings a couple of tracks on that. Here's him just singing, unaccompanied but joined in by some of the other members on the LP, a song called Tom's Gone to Hilo, a sea shanty.
1: Tommy's gone.

Tom's gone to Hilo there. I don't know who else is on the LP singing along the choruses with him, but well-known singers from that time in the 60s and the London folk scene particularly. One track more of a nautical bent, but a very different sort of song. A song called Billy Boy. I remember we used to sing this at school, I'm sure, back in the old primary school days when they used to get people, the kids, to sing old folk songs. Usually they were quite, if you listen to the words, they were perhaps not always the most politically correct songs going, but we sang them anyway. On this particular track, if I remember correctly, he's accompanied by Dave Swarbrick, the great fiddle player who's with Fairport Convention and with Martin Carthy, and also I think Louis Killen playing on the concertina accompanying him. Neither of them are with us anymore, as is Bob, but here he is with Billy Boy.

Well, we'll have one track from the industrial LPs that Topic brought out in that time. The most famous one was the Iron Muse. There were a few others. They brought out a CD version of the Iron Muse, but that didn't have many tracks from the actual LP on it. They brought in a number of tracks from various albums which had songs with an industrial connection. I don't know if this was on the original Iron Muse or just from one of the other collections, but it's a song called The Row Between the Cages. It's basically an argument between the old original, sort of, if you like, hand-driven cage that would bring the miners down to the pit against the new electronically managed one, and they used to have an argument, and it's the song is describing a fight between the two cages to say who was the best for doing the job and getting the miners down to the pit. At least I think that's what the story's about. He would have it and find out.

Between the Cages there from Bob. I'm going to look at Back to the CD that we started the show with for a few tracks. Bob did make a few albums. I think about three albums were linked with him that he made for Leader Records, Leader and Trailer Records, that be Leader. Those records, the whole of that wonderful collection of stuff that was brought out in the early 70s and the later 70s, has got a bit buried in some legalese and legal problems at the moment, and they're not really available, which is a great tragedy. I've got a few of them on vinyl, but I haven't got CD version. They've never made it to CD, many of them. One or two have. And Bob did bring out a few albums there. He also then recorded a few albums for Topic Records of his own songs, and I've got those certainly on downloads at home, but again, not on CDs. They haven't made it to CD. Some of the tracks have made it to samplers, but not all. But this CD, the one I started the show with, The Red Haired Lad, Bob's got a great selection that shows his varied repertoire on that. So I'm going to choose a few tracks that will just show the different types of song he sang. But here he is with one of the more bigger, serious ballady type songs. He would, as I say, he'd sing the, say, academically considered folk songs as well as just social songs that people would sing, and he would say that these are as much part of the folk tradition as the academic ones. But this is one of those, the more serious songs, a song called The Green Banks of Yarrow.

One night these nine, they sat drinking wine. They all swore that by the morrow, that ploughboy lad, he'd be lying dead in a single grave in Yarrow. The lassie warned her ploughboy lad of all their plans a thorough. Go and get for me your father's sword, and I'll fight for you in Yarrow. He has climbed yon

0: was yellow, she's lapped it round his middle so small, and she's carried him home from Yarrow. But this lassie, she was still but a child, and her heart couldn't stand such sorrow, and they buried her with her plough true in a single grave in Yarrow.
1: A much more serious song there. Well, it's sometimes called the Dowie Denzi Yarrow. I think his title is The Green Banks of Yarrow. Certainly, I said Bob was influenced by a lot of different types of music. Certainly when he came to London, he spent a lot of time around the pubs in Camden Town, and he noticed the difference between the folk clubs that were around at the time and the Irish pubs where the music was played, whereas he felt that in the folk clubs it was treated a little bit more seriously and academically, but in the pubs they just played what they liked and sang what they liked, and he was exposed to all sorts of people like Margaret Barry and singing like that. But he had brought from him his love of American type music as well, and one of his popular songs, which I would have heard him singing many times, is a song called Moving Day. I think it was originally a hit back in the 30s for what was his name? Charlie Poole and the North Carolina Ramblers had a big hit with it in the States back in the 30s. But this is Bob's take on that song.
0: Landlord said this morning to me, get out of this house.

0: Andy.
1: It was always a popular song when Bob was playing around the clubs. In recent years, he'd got quite frail and hadn't got down much at all. In fact, it's some years since I've seen him. I think the last time I remember seeing him was in the bar after a Christy Moore concert at the Festival Hall. And what was great was to meet Bob in the bar was that during the concert, Christy Moore himself had, from the stage, acknowledged the debt he had to people like Bob Davenport, who he learnt a lot of his songs from, and Bob was sitting in the audience, so it was a great sort of name check for him, even though probably nobody there around him would have known that he was the man being referred to on the stage. He did have a great affinity with Irish music, particularly from going to the pubs in Camden Town, and here's a song which would have been sung certainly in those sort of pubs. It's one of those songs you'd hear in Ireland sung at parties and gatherings, not so much a traditional type of folk song, more of a parlour piece, a popular hit parade-y type song of the day, but still a great song called The Stone Outside Dan Murphy's Door.

0: stowed outside Dan Murphy's door. Well, you're listening to the traditional music out here on Resonance 104.4 FM. My name's Kevin Shields. And today we had, well, at the weekend we had the sad news that the great singer Bob Davenport had passed away at the age of 94. I decided I'd play a few tracks of his to recognise and remember his work. And once I started trying to choose them, it looks like I'm going to have the whole show of music and song linked with Bob, because he covered such a wide range of different types of material, but also such an important influence on people, particularly my generation, who started going to the clubs in the 60s. He's been a solid rock of music and interest, and maybe sometimes a bit argumentative, but you know, he was always a great company to chat to, and never failed to be entertaining whenever you saw him. So it looks like I'm going to be going through nothing but Bob and Bob related stuff today, so there we are. I'm going to have one more track from that CD that I opened with, The Red-Haired Lad. This is an example of him singing a couple of his northeastern songs unaccompanied. A song called Bonnie at Morn, which he then drifts into, or segues perhaps I should say, into another Geordie song called My Bonnie Lad.
1: The yow's in the meadow, the kye's in the corn, those who are lying in thy bed, bonny at morn, canny at neat, bonny at morn. Those who are lying in thy bed, bonny at morn. The body's in the nest, the truth is in the bone. Thou hinders thy mother at every turn, canny at neat, bonny at morn. Those who are lying in thy bed, bonny at morn. We are all laid idle, we're kipping the ben. The lad when it walk and the lass when it len. Canny at neat, bonny at morn. Those who are lying in thy bed, bonny at morn. Have you seen oot a my bonny lad? And are you sure that he's weel o'? He's away our land with a stick in his hand. He's away for to moor the kilo. I know I've seen your bonny land. It's upon the sea I spied him. His grave is green, but not with grass, and ye'll never lie aside him.
0: A couple of gentle Geordie songs there from Bob Davenport. We're going to leave LPs and commercial recordings of Bob's for a while. A couple of things were brought out on self-made CDs. I think this first one, well, I've only got one with me. He made two, or two were issued. They're very hard to get hold of, as far as I know. But he and Roger Digby, a great musician linked with the Islington Folk Clubs, where Bob was involved for many years and played with a band called The Flowers and Frolics, and Bob would often get up and sing with them, even though they didn't work together regularly, but if they were both together somewhere, they would certainly have an amount of shared repertoire that they used to do. But he and Roger Digby brought out a cassette of songs that was linked with an exhibition, I think in 1993, at the Science Museum, and it was only brought out as a cassette, but they have put it onto a CDR, which, fingers crossed, I hope will play in the machine. It certainly played at home. We got a link with the Science Museum as well, because sometime in a few years back, the Science Museum rebuilt an old acoustic large horn loudspeaker, which we for 2 weeks, residents held a studio within the Science Museum, and we broadcast the shows through that speaker to an audience who drifted in and out. I remember doing two traditional music hours from that particular pop-up studio in the Science Museum at the time. But anyway, enough talking about that. Here's a couple of songs from the Wait Till the Work Comes Round CD. It was an exhibition about work in general, and this is a song called Biker Hill, a song about a pit in the northeast. Sung many times around the clubs, but never sung regularly to this particular tune. Most people sing it to the tune that the Young Tradition, a band popular in the 60s, recorded, and that's generally the one that's sung. And Martin Carthy himself recorded a very interesting 9/8 version. Although it was 9/8, it was in four sort of beats, like 1-2, 1-2, 1-2, 1-2, 3, 1-2, which had a much more Geordie feel to it than the Young Tradition sound. But this is the tune Biker Hill, played as a dance tune, but Bob's singing along with it, and at the end it goes into a tune called The Oyster Girl, which is a dance tune played for the rapper sword dancing that they do up there in the pits of the northeast. Let's have that.
1: Oh, come all you-

0: Theatre.
1: That clearly, I've think I put the wrong title down there. We have got, we are going to have that, but I think we might have, I think we might have the wrong CD in. Have we got that? Yeah, no, we are. We've got there. We're going now to the right track. Hopefully, track Biker Hill and the Oyster Girl from Wait Till the Work Comes Round.

0: There we are. We got there in the end. Biker Hill and the Oyster Girl. What's interesting is what threw me is that the track that we started to play, Come All Your Tramps and Hawkers, is on this CD, but I've got it listed later on in my list from a different CD with a different version of it. So that rather threw us for a moment. But it's live radio. Things do go wrong from time to time, but we could catch up and carry on there. I'm going to take one more from this Wait Till the Work Comes Round CD. This is a poem that Bob himself wrote. It is actually on an LP, that one of the ones he made for Leader Records I've got at home, called Geordieland, about how the industry was died out up in the northeast, and you know that nobody's working there anymore. And he follows from that going into a song called it's an old musical song by a great musical performer from the old Victorian days, Gus Elan, with a song called Wait Till the Work Comes Round. But the poem first.
1: The only men working on the railways are the men breaking up the railways, the condemned wagons. Hoy away a tea bottle, Geordie. The only men working in the pits are the men breaking up the pits. Hoy away a pig, Geordie. The only men working in the shipyards are the men dismantling the shipyards. Hoy away a rivets, Geordie. The only men employed are the men who deployed you, Geordie. Aren't you glad to leave this grey, depressed area for green southern promises, the back-to-back, the double raw? That's Geordieland, man. We once lived there. Aren't you glad to know, you exiles in Nottingham, that grouse moors roll where your pit shaft stood, gentlemen shoot where your house once stood, and your mariner beats to raise the game? At the last big meeting, the banner will be a black ribbon, for Geordieland is dead. At the last big meeting, the banner will be a black ribbon mourning the death of Geordieland. At the last big meeting, the banner will be a black ribbon, for Geordieland died in the past year.

going out to work, but I'm not one of them, not me. If the gaffer starts to nag, I'll soon pack up me bag and plot him with me fist, you see. It doesn't do to let people think you're on the rocks, or they're bound to turn their heads the other way. But it's all the same, you see, what the future holds for me, so long as I got all I need today. What's the use of kicking up a row if there isn't any work about? If you cannot get a job, well, you rest in bed till the school kids all come out. And if you cannot get work, you cannot get the sack. That's an argument that's sensible and sound. Lean your head back on your pillow, read your Daily Mirror,

0: When times are very rocky, you've got to take the knocky. It's best to face the music like a brick. When your creditors come down on you for everything you owe, just smash them on the napper with a stick. Some fellas walk the streets around looking for a job till they haven't got a leg to call their own. Instead of them awaiting for the work to come to them with their feet stuck on the mantelpiece at home. What's the use of kicking up a row if there isn't any work about? If you cannot get a job, well, you rest in bed till the school kids all come out. And if you cannot get work, you cannot get the sack. That's an argument that's sensible and sound. Lean your head back on your pillow, read your Daily Mirror, and you wait till the work comes round. Lean your head back on your pillow, you read your Daily Mirror, and you wait till the work comes round.
1: Well, that was Wait Till the Work Comes Round, preceded by Geordie Land, the poem by Bob Davenport. The next couple of tracks are going to be, he joined up with other people and sang. He didn't, they're not from his records, they're from other people's albums. Collaborations, that's the word I was trying to think of. The band I mentioned earlier, that Roger Digby, who put those last few tracks together with him, were Flowers and Frolics. Frequently, Bob would get up and sing with them, and there were frequently songs that were not folk-type songs. They were sort of standard songs. This is an old 1918 jazz standard song called After You've Gone. I think it's recorded by all sorts of people like Bessie Smith, Louis Armstrong, Bing Crosby. But here, Flowers and Frolics give it their treatment with Bob Davenport's voice.

A great popular band, Flowers and Frolics. And as I said, Bob Davenport collaborated with them and joined in on that particular track on their album. And I'd forgotten, of course, that one of the other singers on the scene who's not a member of the band who would often get up with them was Peter Webb. And her voice came in at the end, last couple of verses there, of the jazz standard After You've Gone. Other things that Bob got involved with... I remember seeing him at the 100 Club. He wasn't booked there. It was actually a Fairport Convention gig. And halfway through the show, they called Bob up on the stage to sing Bob Dylan's I Shall Be Released with them, with a big folk rock electronic background. And that was quite stunning. But there are no recordings of that, I'm afraid. But Bob did get involved with the Watersons when they made an LP of their own songs. We're using a lot of folk rock musicians, people like Richard Thompson and Danny Thompson and people like that, playing along with the various tracks. And I played some Watersons last week, but I played their normal type of traditional folk songs. This is from their own album, and a song called Child Among the Weeds, sung by Lal Waterson. But in the middle of the song, Bob comes in with his beautiful little middle eight type of verse a couple of times through the song. A great song anyway, Child Among the Weeds.

A great song there by Lyle Waterson, Child Among the Weeds, and I love Bob's voice coming in. And I'll mention that, I think I mentioned last week, that this Sunday at my own folk club in Walthamstow, the Walthamstow Folk Club at the Old Rose and Crown on Hoe Street, we're doing a song evening where we're recreating all of the songs from the Bright Phoebus album. Different members of the club are going to be singing different versions of the songs, and our friend Sean Allen is going to do that one, with our friend John Kane doing the Bob Davenport bit in the middle of it. So that's this Sunday if you're around Walthamstow, from doors open about 7:30ish. So, and it's free admission on Sunday as well, because we're just having a, well, free to get in, pay what you like to get out. That's the way we're saying it. So we're having a collection at the end. I'm going to finish off with some tracks from the Red-Haired Lad album that we started with, and I'm going to top and tail some songs of Bob with some tunes again from the Rakes, and we're going to start with some Kerry polkas. We'll have those

Some polkas there by the Rakes to lead us into another song from Bob Davenport. This is one that we had a snippet of earlier, but that was from a different recording. This is the from this particular LP, his version of Come All Your Tramps and Hawkers, a great song mostly found in Scotland.

Well, you've been listening to the traditional music out here on Resonance 104.4 FM. My name's Kevin Shields, and this week we've been playing, focusing mostly on the late, great Bob Davenport, who sadly passed away at the weekend, age of 94. So I was going to play a few tracks, but as it turned out, when I was trying to choose them, we had the whole show of it. I'm going to play out with a song of his, which he would have learned from the early American recordings from the New York's Irish communities back in the 20s and 30s, a song called Goodbye. Mick, sometimes called Goodbye Mick, Goodbye Pat, and sometimes called Leaving Tipperary. But we should play out with that. If there's any time at the end, we'll have a little few more tunes for the Rakes. But otherwise, we'll be back with you next week.

0: My name's Owen Hatherley. I'm a writer on aesthetics, politics, and the places where they meet. You're listening to Intercities, a brand new open city podcast in which we travel through time and space to a series of buildings, spaces, and historical moments around London, Britain, and the world. Each episode will be a conversation of a guest about their work and ideas on a particular place and a particular time when a city or suburb has transformed itself into something new and strange. There will be six places, one city in Britain, four in the rest of the world, and one London borough. We take you from Sheffield to Taipei, from the London borough of Greenwich to Belgrade, from Kharkiv to Jerusalem, to discover what we can learn from these places' achievements, struggles, successes, mistakes, catastrophes, and transformations. Welcome to Intercities from Open City. So, welcome to Intercities. Our guest today is Yevgenia Kubkina, who is the author of two books, Being a Ukrainian Architect in Wartime, which came out about a year ago, and the forthcoming, I think, kind of, or possibly by the time you hear this, may actually be out, Kharkiv Architectural Guide. She was a director of the Urban Forms Centre in Kharkiv before the start of the full-scale invasion. She lives in London and she teaches at the Bartlett. Yevgenia, welcome.
1: Thank you, Owen.
0: So each of the episodes of Intercities is about a particular city, but also about a particular time. And the city and time in this case is the city of Kharkiv in northeastern Ukraine, and its time as the capital of Ukraine in mainly the 1920s. But we also are going to talk a bit about the 2020s for reasons which should become obvious. The book we'll be talking about, the book that this revolves around, A Kharkiv Architectural Guide, published by Dom Publishers, which has been a very, very long-term project, which you mentioned, Yevgenia, was the sort of draft of sorts was finished by the end of 2021, and then the book underwent a major sort of reconceptualization at the start of the full-scale invasion, and with you and your daughter escaping to Riga and then to Paris and then to London. The eventual book, although you can use it as a guidebook, it's not a conventional guidebook. Obviously, it's based on the description of the buildings and the photographs, but there's a very personal essay at the start. There's a lot of political and historical context. Of those kind of things that are sort of at the start and end of the book, one of the ones I wanted to talk about a little bit was the photo essay by Pavla Dorohoy. There's a lot of people that, even if they don't think they know those photos, they'll have seen them because they've been used in a lot of news reports in the last 3 years. So his photographs of buildings that are in the book during the war in particular, and particularly bomb damage books, it's a very sort of striking sort of start to the book. So what was the kind of the thinking for sort of giving several pages of the book over to Pavlo?
1: I think this book was all the time for me something about relationships with the city, with different co-authors, with different photographers and so on. And what was quite interesting is that Pavlo was there even before the full-scale invasion. And I found this very kind of a symbolic thing that when war started, he was exactly in the central part of the city, just in front of the building up for regional administration, Svoboda or Freedom Square. And this event, this enormously huge historical change that shifted everything, he was exactly there. And that's why I thought that it's so many parallels between my way, between his way, between the way of Ukrainians, Kharkivites in this moment, that I need this exactly in the very beginning. Because then during 2022, which was extremely intense year, extremely painful, but at the same time beautiful, we were all the time together. So not physically, because I was, as you already said, first in Riga, then in Paris, then in London. But we worked like shoulder to shoulder all the time. So, and he was all the time there. And I decided, okay, we will not change the plot. We will not change the structure. We will not change texts because I didn't want it. Because I respected this before war period so much. Mm-hmm. And I had such a sweet memories about something that happened and what I thought before. Then we need maybe to add something just to frame it a bit. That's why this introductory text appeared. this was written definitely afterwards, and Pablo's essay, because exactly these pictures, they were all, most of them, they were taken in first, I don't know, 2 weeks of full-scale invasion, when Kharkiv was nearly partially seized by Russian army.
0: On a pan back, sort of 100 years or so to the city that's described in the book, the architectural guide part of it has sort of three sections. So the sort of old city, Sumka Street is one of the main thoroughfares, and the new city. And I'm quite interested to talk about how the city ended up becoming, for the time that it did, a capital city, and particularly the kind of quality of city that it was at that point. Quite early in the book, you talk about how sort of spacious and ordered the city is. I remember really well, I think not long after we'd first known each other, driving around the suburbs of Kyiv, and you and your husband Dmytro's kind of irritation at the planning of Kyiv, just like, this is not how to plan a city. This is just chaos. Like, nothing connects. There's all these flyovers. Like, nothing's got any order. Like, Kharkiv, that's a proper city. It's like, everything's got an order. It's got space. You know where you are. And it is a city. I mean, I've been only once in the very, very late 2020. And I was very, very struck by that spaciousness. Even the kind of 19th century city is a very, very spacious one. And it's got this particular quality of air, this very kind of cold, crisp air. So as a city, I mean, it seems to, from my understanding, it was sort of dominated by about two things in the 1910s, which is its identity as a university city, as a very, very old university city, one of the oldest universities in the region, but also as a city of heavy industry, even at the time. So what did Kharkiv becoming the capital of Soviet Ukraine, in particular after the early 20s, mean for the city's architecture? You know, how did it come to be that there was this enormous sort of amount of investment and very, very ambitious plans in the city?
1: First of all, I think economical reasons and political reasons, because any capital usually gather all resources and all money. Moreover, definitely, that is absolutely great thing that when that is about capital, you need to have this administrative center, usually, or political center or something like that. And Kharkiv didn't have this before. So that's absolutely great. But another thing about maybe a different kind of the context that already Kharkiv had, it was not only about university, as you already said, not only about working class, which is a good basis for any revolution and any revolutionary thinking people and intellectuals and even architects, because, oh my God, most of them, they were leftists, amazing leftists who wrote actually their memories, who wrote their reflections on everything what's going on, because 1905 revolution was very important for Kharkiv as well. Then they started thinking in absolutely different way, because even intellectuals and so-called intelligentsia, they were shocked with everything what happened in 1905, because it was quite a bloody revolution. Another thing about Kharkiv was actually the roots of architectural school. It never happened that the first faculty, architectural faculty, was established during the Soviet times. It was many years before, in the end of the 19th century, even as a way of responding to industrial revolution, first of all, and industrial needs as well. That's why we already had the basis and crowd of different beautiful and interesting and quite specific type of architects. So administrative center, Freedom Square, that was maybe the most ambitious project. The thoughts and ideas about the organizing of such a new space, which would be like maybe architectural counter-argument towards old city, new city.
0: Yeah, I mean, I want to talk a bit about that particular dialectic of sort of old city and new city. I mean, one of the surprises in the book for me was the amount of constructivist, and not even constructivist, but sort of like often quite sort of eccentric modern buildings of the 20s that are kind of built fairly kind of straightforwardly in the old city. Neoclassical architecture of the 50s sort of slotted into it fairly straightforwardly, but also constructivist buildings. And one, you know, there's one which really struck me, which I'd kind of looked at and thought, what's that? And it was quite nice to have a kind of like, this is what it is, which is a building called the Commodity Exchange, which is in this sort of strange kind of like partly constructivist, partly neoclassical, sort of almost nautical kind of building with the year 1925 kind of printed on its gable. And the fact of, you know, the sort of Bolshevik regime in the 20s building a commodity exchange is a thing that, you know, is quite counterintuitive to a lot of people. And then there's the chemistry building of one of the, it's not of the university, is it? It's of a technical school, a polytechnic.
1: Right now, yeah.
0: Yeah.
1: But before it was a part of the university.
0: That being a much more sort of, you know, hardline, very kind of sleek constructivist building, but with this almost kind of Baroque stairwell leading up to it. And that these two buildings, very much kind of part of the old city, but also quite sort of avant-garde, but in a very unexpected way. I was really struck by these, you know, the way that these architects are sort of, rather than kind of fought the old city, that sort of slotted into it in interesting ways.
1: Yeah, I think it's something really good about Kharkiv architects of this first part of 1920s, before 1927, before 1928, because we had so great palette of different ideas and thoughts about what kind of new architecture should look like. Again, Soviet period, it's not homogeneous.
0: Yeah.
1: It's so many different times. And we need to understand, for example, how this commodity exchange building appeared. Mm. I remember first time when I saw this building when I was, I think, 3 years old, and then 7 years old, and then 10 years old. And I came from the family of architects, and I thought that it's kind of postmodernism, because when that is about 1980s, late socialism, and you try to understand who you are and think that maybe I will be a contemporary artist or something like that. And you all the time spend time in talks with your parents about buildings and about styles. And this old city was actually kind of my playground where I polished my skills in architectural criticism. And this building was maybe one of the most problematic one, because first of all, of the function, this change of function confused everyone. You never understand what was going on there, because now there is the conservatory, so it's kind of high school for musicians. I thought that it was like this from the very beginning. But no, then already I was, I think, in my 30s, I found out the information about commodity exchange building and even the function itself. And these functions, they are so important, especially when we try to interpret these historical periods and definitely buildings themselves. And new economical politics, definitely, that is one of the most exciting and interesting periods in the whole Soviet Union history, and particularly for Ukraine, because in this period, Ukraine had some kind of autonomy. And first of all, industrial trust and syndicates, they still preserved and had their budgets, and they had possibility to make their own decisions. That's why so many beautiful buildings appeared. And the same with, for example, not only with administrative buildings, because commodity exchange building, it was definitely the administrative building, but even if we talk about housing. So a lot of beautiful housing estates, enormous actually amount of housing estates in Kharkiv, they were built from this kind of policy, not fully up to down. It was really very interesting networks of different unions, of different types of cooperative buildings. So I think that what is the problem, that we don't fully understand the political structure and decision-making structure, how all these decisions, they were made in that circumstances.
0: Yeah. And that brings us nicely on to Dezhprom itself. So people listening will know it even if they think they don't, I think, with this building. I think, you know, entering it into Google, they would immediately go, oh, that, right. And you describe it as being, you know, a building that anticipates not just sort of brutalist architecture from the 50s, but the Japanese metabolist sort of utopian projects of 10 years later. So it's kind of a building that's 30, 40 years ahead of its time. But what's much less known is what it actually was, what occupied it, who was actually in there and why. So could you talk a little bit about what it actually did?
1: Yeah, so actually about Dezhprom, that is really something very sad about not understanding fully what was the function, because even in Ukraine, when we call this building Dezhprom, we don't understand even the abbreviation, what's going on there. Mm-hmm. What is Dezhprom?
0: Right.
1: Dershavna promyslovyest, or in Russian, Gosprom, Государственная промышленность. But what does it mean? And that the mystery is there. How the building was raised, how architects participated in competition, what kind of processes were behind, the magic was there. It's really so magical project. I was so, I don't know, excited with the whole story, how they erected the building, what kind of people participated, what amount of people did they need, because they needed enormously big amount.
0: Because it's a hugely ambitious project, isn't it? You know, it's an enormous kind of concrete sort of mini skyscraper complex. You know, there's obviously this huge engineering challenge, among other things.
1: Yeah, and that is definitely something about teamwork, how they work together, what kind of experimental ideas about management they use, kind of Americanism and Soviet Americanism, and definitely connected with even Ukrainian autonomy. And all this is mystery. And when you go to archives and open all these materials, it's such a beautiful photos, even of the workers. Because when we talk about the building, usually we mention only three names. So Serafimov, Felger, and Kravets.
0: The architects.
1: And engineer Rotter. So four names. Usually it's like this. But what about the whole team? What about the younger engineers? What about the economists who calculated all the things? Not only engineers calculated, but budgets. Oh my God, it was like the Machiavelli idea. It was so beautiful and interesting. And the another thing about workers, just the builders. Because what was really interesting, how, for example, some photographers, they documented the whole process of construction with so beautiful pictures of all these hands and people and sometimes horses, because even horse power was used in the very beginning of the project. So what I tried to explain that Dershprom is much bigger than our understanding of this as, okay, some Leningrad architects, they just came and designed this. It's not only this.
0: Yeah, I mean, you list at one point the various institutions that had offices in it, and it's a long list. You know, all of these, and they're Ukrainian institutions. That was the other very striking thing about it. Sort of industrial, political, bureaucratic. There's this entire, you know, like a sort of, they've sort of squeezed an entire Whitehall into this complex. But I want to talk a little bit about Freedom Square that it occupies. I think it's still the biggest in Europe. One of, maybe in the top five.
1: One of.
0: You know, on the sort of scale that people associate with, you know, sort of Chinese ghost cities or something, you know, it's this huge, huge space. But also, because a very large part of it's parkland, you don't quite feel like you're in some sort of enormous, desolate, kind of Antonioni film type thing. You know, it's actually, a lot of it's quite bucolic. And the other buildings that are designed in the late 20s, early 30s, all initially constructivist, and all initially kind of built as constructivist buildings, in a kind of, in many ways, sort of less romantic style than Dershprom. They're all a little bit more kind of Gropius-like, you know, a bit more kind of laconic, flat, minimalist. But they're still kind of very, very kind of tall and dramatic buildings. And as you describe, you know, the whole square suffers some kind of damage when it's occupied by the Nazis in the Second World War. But the thing that the book goes into a lot of depth in is their process of what I think now people would call beautification. So, you know, at first they're very, very kind of stark modern buildings, almost certainly now would have been listed, but after the war, they're kind of covered in stonework, rustication, cornices. You know, they're basically kind of given this classicizing makeover. So I wanted to ask a little bit about this because, you know, it's caused a lot of misunderstanding. You mentioned that at one point it was put forward as part of a project with the Stalinist reconstruction of Minsk and Berlin and Warsaw. And of course, it's a totally different project. It's, you know, 20 years earlier and it's a modernist project that's been kind of, you know, sort of bastardized and classicized. So could you talk a bit about that sort of Stalinist process of it being sort of demodernized?
1: Yeah, I hated this socialist realist project, really. So maybe that's why it was so emotional chapter in my book. So I think it was kind of historical manipulation or something like that. Not only economical reasons, not only rational reasons why they did this, but actually some kind of the attempt to appropriate the past, to appropriate the heritage of constructivist or actually new economical politics period. Because in attempt to show that Stalinist reconstructions of the city that are everywhere, they're so great and glorious, and that they rebuild it everything.
0: Mm.
1: That is very strange.
0: Sort of bombastic, heroic.
1: Yeah, like we are so rich, we can afford enormously huge buildings. But actually, that is not true. It's only the decorative layer.
0: It's literally a facade. Yeah.
1: Yes. It's only a facade, which is not so expensive, actually. And they did spend a lot of money on this decoration of facades of already existed administrative, by the way, buildings.
0: Yep.
1: And they didn't care about housing.
0: Yep.
1: Which is something that I think people, again, sometimes misunderstand about Stalinist policy. Yeah. So, okay, great. But what about demolished buildings somewhere near Kharkiv tractor factory, where people still lived in barracks until 1964.
0: Yep.
1: Just imagine.
0: Yep.
1: And in the same moment, they spend enormously big budgets on different columns, on different ceramic tiles. For what reason? It's something that, as an architect and definitely grown up in modernist environment, I can't even understand.
0: Right. Because it is such a striking difference. You know, you have on the one hand this city which takes this enormous kind of bet on the future in the 1920s and builds this unbelievably sort of futuristic new city. And then, you know, kind of, I suppose, could you talk a bit about how that kind of anti-modernist reaction? Because I think we're in one of those times when that's kind of happening again. You know, I'm thinking partly of the sort of executive order from Trump's first term for beautiful buildings, but also all of those kind of weird kids on the internet posting like return memes with classical columns. And here you do have this kind of process where, kind of like in, you know, a city like Skopje in Macedonia, where a load of brutalist buildings were recently kind of given classical columns kind of nailed onto them, or, you know, thinking of things like, you know, Poundbury over here, that's kind of process of sort of building historical nostalgia. So I suppose because also there's a process of it's not only is it being given this kind of, you know, Stalinist makeover, it's also no longer a capital city. And it's kind of becoming another sort of provincial Soviet city rather than the kind of, you know, much more sort of ambitious thing it was in the 20s.
1: This Stalinist reconstruction, it had a lot of different, actually, types of violence in different ways. And what you're talking about and I'm talking about, that is actually one of types of violative approach towards Kharkivites and towards, actually, our glorious past. So it was like the last chapter in the whole this story, which was the chain of different traumatic experiences for Kharkiv. Because first it was the end of new economical politics with a series of different so-called suiciders, because a lot of different communists, Ukrainian communists in Kharkiv, they committed suicide exactly in this period. And they have, even on Wikipedia, they have their separate page, which is called Ukrainian Suiciders. Then Holodomor, huge famine, when a lot of people died, and Kharkiv was one of the, again, capitals of this hunger, artificial hunger. And then it was the move of capital. And then it was the Second World War and Stalinist repressions, 1937, 1938. And Kharkiv, when you look through the different, for example, books on the victims of Stalinist repressions, again, the same like with Kyiv modernism or avant-garde, you can find that they actually cities, and it would be Kharkiv, Kharkiv, Kharkiv, Kharkiv, Kharkiv, Kharkiv. So, which means a lot. So we lost a lot of people, and then the Second World War, and then Holocaust, and then it was this reconstruction. So, like, the circles of violence, spatial violence and violence against citizens of Kharkiv all the time. And I think it was really something very ignorant. Mm. One of the, maybe the biggest regrets that I had, it was actually the building of now regional administration, which was hit by missile on the 2nd of March of 2022. This building went through the different, again, circles of reconstruction. So, which is quite interesting, when reconstruction actually is another way and circle of violence against the city, not only war violence, but reconstruction by our own hands. So this building was designed by Steinberg, Jewish architect who then moved to Kyiv. And his ideas, I think they were absolutely bright. He tried to formalize actually what is Marxism in architecture, what kind of ideas we can develop there to explain the ideas of superstructures and bases, and how to develop our own absolutely new idea of socialist architecture. So the project was enormously beautiful. It was really cool. I would say that even right now, we would all appreciate such kind of architecture. It was very fresh. It's still quite modern. But unfortunately, we lost this building first because of Germans actually hit the building during, I think, 1943. And then authorities decided not to actually reconstruct the building in the previous image, but to develop this very strange, very heavy,
0: sort of Corinthian columns and so on.
1: Yeah, like Parthenon, or I don't know what is that. And for many years, I advocated that maybe, or actually I joked, of course I joked, that maybe we need to scratch down all this layer of decoration. But then this building was hit again, but already by Russians. And for now, it's absolutely different thing. What shall we do? How not to repeat the same mistakes? How not to allow, for example, Baron Norman Foster to reconstruct this in a very violent way?
0: Yeah. Yeah. I mean, that brings us, I think, to what would be the last question, which is about kind of going back to the process of the different books this was and the course of writing it. You write at the start in the introduction about, you know, how when you were writing it the first time, you were often kind of called upon to be a guide to the city, both to the city centre that's in the book, but also to suburban areas like the Kharkiv tractor factory suburb that was built in the late 20s and early 30s. And, you know, you kind of have this list of, like, you know, modernist enthusiasts, fans of all things Soviet, you know, disaster tourists. There's this kind of list of all of these people that you're taking around. And that now you kind of conceive the book being more about being for people in Kharkiv or people from Kharkiv. Talk a little bit about that feeling of, like, changing a bit who it's for, of it not being for Norman Foster, but, you know, being for Kharkivites.
1: I'm still thinking about this. I still actually don't know, because this experience of actually guiding tours, of being there on the site and leading and guiding more and more different people there, I was even exhausted. I'm not sure that I'm really so much concentrated how to explain the city or how to explain Ukraine to someone external. That is the moment when I think, leave them alone, you know, we need to talk about the things alone. If we talk about, I don't know, external visitors or someone who is interested in writing something on, I don't know, on the pain of others during this period, I think I can guide them into the war. That is something that I can do in a very sensitive, good, and respectful way. But I'm not sure that I'm interested in guiding them into architecture anymore.
0: Yeah. Yeah.
1: That is something that maybe is very sad. Mm. Maybe sad, it's kind of the conflict, both inner, external, diplomatic conflict, intellectual conflict. But I think first we need to explain what Ukrainian war is for external audience. Mm-hmm. And then already let's talk about culture.
0: Yeah. Zhenya, thank you.
1: Thank you.
0: Thank you to my guest, Yevgenia Gubkina. Intercities is brought to you by Open City, an educational charity empowering communities to learn about, experience, and have a role in shaping the built environment. I'm Owen Hatherley. Intercities was produced by Paige Reynolds, and the commissioning editor was Merlin Fulcher. The theme music for the show is Yelena by Zilatol from the album Anemones on Planet Mu, with thanks to Catherine Backhouse. See you next time in the next place.

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1: Everyone is invited on the road.
2: Hello, this is Everyone is Invited. I'm Alessandro Paiano. We are on Resonance FM in London, but actually we are in New York. And with me today, we have our dear friend, artist, musician, model, actor, performers, Victor. Victor, welcome to the show.
3: Thank you. Thank you. I'm very happy to be here. Thank you, Alessandro.
2: I would like to start with a surprise. So we share something and then you can tell us what it is.

0: Wow, what was that?
1: Tell me more. Tell
2: me more. So this is like an exclusive world premiere of a song from my album that's coming out next year. It's called Avum, which is referring to a concept in Greek thinking, which is a sort of temporality that's between life and death, and it's usually gods who embody this temporality between living and dying. And it's from my upcoming album, my debut, that has been in the making for the past 6 years.
0: Wow.
2: Yeah, it will only be released on vinyl, so it's coming out in February on vinyl. You can only listen to it on vinyl. It's called The X Form, okay. And it's produced by a producer in Berlin called Louis Maguire and myself, and a French producer as well, whom you can see on the cover. The title itself, The X Form, it comes from the French philosopher Nicolas Bourriaud, mm-hmm. who is mainly known for his relational aesthetics, okay. who wrote a book called The X Form a few years back, which is a sort of idea of a decentralized way of thinking about concepts and work. So essentially, if you don't believe in systems, this is a record for you.
0: Well, you said it took something like 6 years in the making?
2: 6 years in the making.
0: So from the morning you woke up and said, oh, okay, let's think about an album to now, how many things have changed also in your way to see this project?
2: I think my relationship to music has changed a lot. The past 6 years. It's very easy to experiment in music today. Things like combining classical music with hard rock or hip-hop is something that was very difficult to do in the 50s and 60s, but today you just bring together two loops in a program and then you have this incredible contrast that's super interesting, right? But again, as you say, you maybe get more lost than actually getting interesting results. So there are a few songs that didn't make it on the record. Mm-hmm. So I was working with a producer because I knew what I wanted. I knew I was looking for a particular sound. What changed for me was that in the beginning, I was involved with some major labels. Mm-hmm. And we eventually had a disagreement.
0: And so it changed the plan.
2: It changed the plan. I was left with a huge debt. Everyone was getting paid around me except for me, which we know this situation. Mm-hmm. Mm-hmm. But I had this major label, Sony, who was interested. So I thought, yeah, we're good to go. So I think, essentially, I was going to bury the project because I simply didn't have the finances to finish it. But then, last year, I realized, well, you know, art, it's very often about making something painful beautiful. Mm-hmm. You know, that's the whole alchemy. You take something that's very painful, and you create beauty. So I thought, you know what? I could easily just leave this behind. I wouldn't care because, you know, there are like 16 million new songs uploaded to the internet every day. But then I was like, no, you know what? I managed to raise the funding to make it a vinyl-only release because I disagree with everything that's streaming. Mm-hmm.
0: I agree with that.
2: Yeah.
0: When you think about the songs, it's something you think, because you are based in Paris, So I imagine your common way to communicate is French. So do you think and write in French, or you think and then you write in English, or?
2: That's very interesting. Some of the lyrics actually comes from concepts that only exist in French.
0: Okay.
2: For example, you have this concept in French that's called when you have a backlight, like if you're taking a photograph and there's coming light against you, mm-hmm. making it impossible to take the photograph because the camera is exposed to light. So in French that's called contre-jour, which means against the day,
0: okay.
2: which makes total sense.
0: Yeah, yeah.
2: You are against the day with the lens. You're getting too much.
0: The photo if you
2: yeah,
0: that, no?
2: Like the ISO is going crazy. Right?
0: Yeah,
2: yeah. So I was like, wow, contre-jour, against the day. Wow, that's an amazing concept.
0: Yeah.
2: What happens if you translate that into like, you know, pushing against the day? This world got me down.
0: Yeah, yeah.
2: By way of despair.
0: It's a really story that comes out of it.
2: Yeah, yeah. Interestingly enough, I usually sort of take concepts that are untranslatable and then manipulate them a little bit and try and take them to in a new direction.
0: Are you considering, you said the album will come out in February. Are you already thinking about a way to promote it? Will you do some live? Will you go around?
2: I don't consider myself a traditional musician, so. Yeah.
0: That's the other thing, because between the thing that I said at the beginning, actor, performer, model, contemporary artist, how is the balance between them? Is it one that prevails to the other one, or they exchange, or they are all there at the same time with the same volume?
2: I mean, you know about that.
0: Yourself. That's what I'm asking, because I don't know an answer for myself. I hope you give me. What's the recipe?
2: Yeah.
0: Is there a recipe?
2: Yeah, I think there's a recipe. Yeah. Yeah. Butter and milk. Yeah. A bit of honey.
0: A bit of jam.
2: Yeah. English breakfast, of course. That's how you do. Yeah. No. So I think, well, it's a really, really good question. What is my sort of main occupation, if you want, is really being a visual artist. That's how I make my living. Knock on wood. I was always fascinated by music's sort of revolutionary potential,
0: mm-hmm.
2: right? It always felt like music was such an accessible way for people to engage with someone else, right? Because because when you listen to music, you're
0: it's very direct. It arrives.
2: Yeah,
0: right? Touch your soul. Tack.
2: It's you and the performers, the composer. Like there's nothing interfering between you and that.
0: Yeah,
2: and you can really make up your own thing about. What's the album about? What's the cover about? What's the artist about?
0: The video, if you would make a video.
2: If you make a video.
0: Is a video? Are you thinking about it?
2: Well, I have multiple videos, but I'm not sure I'll be releasing any
0: You're
2: of them.
0: Still in the thoughts.
2: Yeah. But no, as of now, there will be no touring. I was thinking of doing a few listening events.
0: Okay.
2: At like, vinyl only listening bars. It's a concept that comes from Tokyo.
0: Yeah.
2: I'm sure you're familiar with it.
0: Yeah.
2: It's actually a really cool place on Eldridge Street, on the Lower East Side, inside a hairdresser.
0: Oh, really?
2: There's like a hidden door.
0: Okay.
2: So when the hairdresser closes, the door remains open, and then you have to go through a hidden door.
0: Wow.
2: And there's like this Japanese cocktail bar.
0: And you can listen.
2: That only play vinyl.
0: Oh,
2: yeah.
0: That's true.
2: Yeah, yeah. So yeah, I'm an advocate against techno-feudalism and neo-feudalism. which is companies making money on collecting fees. Mm-hmm. So Spotify is a good example of someone making their fortune on collecting fees.
0: Yeah.
2: Right. They don't do anything. If anything, they're an enemy. They're an enemy to music. Yeah. And avoid them at all costs.
0: I agree also with you, the beauty of the vinyl, not the ritual. You have it at home, you open it, you take time to sit down, put it on the record player, and you hear the cracking of the needle and you enjoy it. It's like, you know, going to the movies almost. No? You take time for yourself and you really let the music affect you. And that's the beauty, I think, of that kind of way to have your life instead of rushing and everything is consumed in a second.
2: Yeah, yeah, yeah. We both grew. Our first experience with music
0: was with that. Yeah.
2: If it was not organic, someone playing an instrument, mm-hmm. it was, you know, our parents' vinyls.
0: Yeah.
2: Right.
0: Yeah. So. Yeah. There was one. We went through from vinyls, so the vinyls and cassette, of course, to the CDs, and then the MP3 arrived and everything. And at the beginning, it was always okay. It's new and and then you realize that something is missing. Now something is went too fast and was actually better before, was more real, no, I would say.
2: Right. I
0: was saying, we, for the people that is listening, we met, they can't know, someone knows, but we met at Goldsmiths. So we studied there, but since there you went back to Paris, and now you are in New York, and you came here is already the second time. So would you like to tell us, what are you doing? What is the purpose of your visit here?
2: Sure. So I was invited by the Columbia Alliance, which is an alliance between free universities in Paris and Columbia University, as a visiting researcher at Insight Institute of Sociology, and they had me as an artist in residence for half a year. I was working on research relating to my to a memorial for the victims of COVID-19 that I was working on when we were studying at Goldsmiths together. And then I've been invited to do other projects. Next week, on the 5th, I'll be inaugurating a tree planting ceremony at Coney in Coney Island. It's 70 trees, cherry trees, being planted as a memorialization of the trees that died during the Hurricane Sandy.
0: Okay.
2: So if you're around, it's 9 a.m.
0: Okay, on the 5th of October. Yeah.
2: Yeah, yeah.
0: The people from London, in case, decide to come to New York.
2: Yeah.
0: Why not? I mean, it's just a 6-7 hours flight.
2: Yeah, yeah. No, I mean, it's nothing like New York. I mean, it's. I've been busy like a wildfire. You know, it's like.
0: No, that's true. When you are in New York, you just say, I mean, I'm here now 3 days and it feels like 1 second. I just landed, it's already 1 week.
2: right. I mean, but that's what's so amazing. You get so much done in 24 hours. I mean,
0: since you are here, did you have any episode that you would like to share with the audience that happened here that you said it's just in New York, only in New York? I mean, the one about the listening bar is already something you have. Already,
2: That's right.
0: But regarding also your way of working, did it shift a little bit? Did it change? Did you?
2: Well, I think, yeah. I mean, in general, I think New York is an amazing place to do research and engage with archives and collections. So, an interesting example would be I've been conducting a lot of research on counterfeit currencies recently and developing a project about cryptocurrencies and counterfeit currencies and the sort of history of printing money.
0: Okay.
2: Because I've always believed that counterfeit currencies have a political and activistic dimension to them. It's not just illegal money. Like, there's a reason why people counterfeit, and it's because there's so much inequality in the world.
0: Yeah.
2: So I reached out to the American Numismatics Society, who are down on Canal, but they're now moving to Toledo, Ohio, unfortunately. But that was one of those things where, you know, I suddenly had like 10 researchers standing around these counterfeit currencies with me, essentially exploring a topic they even haven't explored,
0: yeah,
2: you know. And I think if I had tried to do this in Europe, I probably wouldn't have gotten a response, because they would have been like, you know, illegal money, nah, can't do it. Don't want to spend resources on it.
0: But I would like to know also something about food. You know, everyone is invited to talk about art, food, art, music, and food.
2: Yeah.
0: And so, how do you found it? Because, I mean, you come from Paris, where the cuisine, you know? I mean, how was it here? Did you cook? You went to good places? Did you have any favorite place that you...
2: There's so much good food. So much good food, yeah. Well...
0: You also, I mean, in the this research you're doing, this program, did they provide you with a place to stay, or you had to find your apartment?
2: Oh.
0: Did you have a kitchen? How is that?
2: I had to find everything on my own.
0: Okay.
2: Yeah.
0: That's part of the fun, then.
2: Yeah, I mean, I was renting someone's living room.
0: Okay, wow.
2: Living underneath a Steinway piano.
0: Oh, you know? That's a pretty cool story, inspiring. During the night, he said, you know what?
2: Yeah.
0: My song could change a little bit.
2: I know. I went up to play a ghost piano. Yeah. No, but I think for food, I mean... I discovered a place recently. It's Japanese.
0: Okay.
2: Mainly. So I love ramen.
0: Mm-hmm.
2: I love ramen. I always go to the same place in Paris every week. So I thought, okay, well, I'll see if I can find a similar place in New York. So I walked down First Avenue at like 11 p.m.
0: Okay.
2: After an event, a gallery opening. And I'm looking for a place to eat that's not pizza. And then I discovered this tiny Japanese place called Choco,
0: okay,
2: which is open till like 2 a.m.
0: Oh, wow.
2: Every day. And they make amazing...
0: And that's rare now in New York. No, they said New York is a city that never sleeps. Well, after COVID now, New York is actually a city that sleeps at 9 p.m.
2: Yeah.
0: It's like...
2: Maybe not Brooklyn, but
0: It's true. No?
2: Yeah.
0: It changed a lot.
2: Yeah. I can really recommend that. And they play amazing music.
0: Okay,
2: amazing music in there.
0: That's cool to know.
2: No TVs. Only like 8 seats.
0: Okay.
2: And very affordable.
0: Okay,
2: very
0: send horrible. Me the link.
2: You're going there tonight.
0: Yeah, well, I go there. regarding music, I told you before I would ask you a favorite song that you would like to share with your audience.

0: in the 60s, yeah. Up in the 70s. He was a member of a group called Walker Brothers,
1: okay,
0: who were like a major competitor to Beatles. But then he had like his own career, which was super wild and interesting. He inspired people like David Bowie, Jarvis Cocker, I don't know, The Cure, whatever. He's like a musician's major, musician.
1: Yeah, yeah, right? Yeah, yeah.
0: And he released an album called Scott Free, which has probably the most beautiful album cover I've ever seen in the world. It's like a close-up of an eye.
1: Okay, oh wow.
0: And it's just, yeah, I've seen nothing like it. But there's this song called It's Raining Today, which is the opening track of that record.
1: Okay, and it's perfect then for today. Yeah,
0: perfect for today. Song. And when you listen to it, you notice how ahead of his time he was.
1: Okay.
0: Because, you know, people like Portishead, they experimented with like taking two elements that don't fit together, mm-hmm, like classical dissonance,
1: yeah, yeah,
0: like John Cage, Harry Parch inspired,
1: yeah, yeah,
0: concrete music, and then combine it with trip hop, right?
1: Yeah, yeah.
0: So when you listen to this song, you will hear in the right speaker,
1: yeah,
0: you will hear this symphonic orchestra playing this very dissonant sound, and in the left you will hear like the most beautiful melody, and you will immediately feel that something's not right.
1: Okay, wow, so there's, yeah, kind of a dissonance there.
0: Totally.
1: Victor, do people want to know more about you? What, you have a website, social media, would you like to share it with the audience?
0: Sure. I do have a web, I suggest my website.
1: Okay.
0: It's victorchakravarti.com.
1: Okay.
0: I'm sure we can communicate it somehow.
1: Yeah,
0: to the listeners. Yeah.
1: I will send a link to the listeners so they will find you, because it's not the easiest family surname to say. But with that, I will say thank you so much for being with us. This is Everyone Is Invited.
0: Yeah.
1: And my dear friend, super artist, Victor. Thank you. I will not say your name. Say that again.
0: Chakravarti.
1: Perfetto. That's okay. It. Ciao.

That was When My Ship Comes In by Anna Mitchell, which features on her debut album Down to the Bone. A fantastic album. I think it's one of the best released this year. But you don't have to take my word for it. Simon Felice, no less, has described the album as a stunning debut. Down to the Bone captures a depth of longing and soul that belies her 24 years. Beware of Anna Mitchell. Anna headlines our next Resonance FM fundraiser. She'll be joining Dan Whitehouse and I at the Green Note in Camden on Wednesday, the 3rd of June. So if you haven't bought a ticket yet, don't wait any longer. Get along to wegottickets.com. It's event 312346. All proceeds are going towards Resonance FM, keeping it on the airwaves for you. So please do come along and support the station with a fantastic night of live music. In the meantime, you can find out more information about Anna via her website, annamitchellmusic.com. Welcome to this week's Tin Can Review. I'm James Hodder, and coming up later, we're going to be having some music from Case Harden. They're playing at the Green Note next Wednesday, the 6th of May, along with fellow Clubhouse Music signing Paul McClure. Paul will also be joining us for a session on next week's show. But coming up in a moment, we're going to be chatting with this week's guest, Tom Moriarty. He's here to tell us all about his forthcoming album, The Road. But first off, here's a live track in the studio. This one's called Chasing Angels.

0: That was Chasing Angels by Tom Moriarty. It's going to feature on his forthcoming album, The Road. And Tom is here in the studio with us now. How are you doing, Tom?
1: I'm good. Great to be here. Thanks for having me.
0: It's great to have you back. I mean, we were saying before we started that you did an interview for us and a session, well, before we had Tin Can Review, before we had a show, you did a one-off clear spot for us on Resonance.
1: Yeah.
0: So, nice to have you back here. And so tell us, I mean, what's been going on since then? Because you just released your debut album, but now, since then, you've had an EP and you've got your next album.
1: Yeah, I think that, I mean, that's why I was, you know, asking you, you know, when the last time was, because, you know, you sort of have a little think about that and hope that you've done something meaningful in the meantime. But you're right, we just released the debut album, and then I recorded a little EP called Snapshots of Reality, which was a five-track thing with a slightly different vibe. I was in Ibiza, and I just, you know, had the inspiration to write a bit of stuff. You know, it's a magic island. And during that time, I was also writing The Road.
0: Yeah, the next album.
1: Yeah, and recorded that in 2013. And I was actually going to release it last year. But I fell over and hit my head, so that
0: got
1: in the way.
0: Well, that does tend to delay things a little bit. So I mean, how are you now, though? You good? Or?
1: Yeah. What did you say? No. Who are you?
0: Yeah,
1: I'm fine. I mean, it's just one of those things, you know. People do lots of extreme sports, and yet you can fall over in the bathroom and
0: oh,
1: you know, hit your head quite hard. And
0: yeah,
1: it's actually the same concussion I had as. Yeah, Jenny Jones.
0: Yeah, that's it.
1: And she had it for 4 months. And she actually sent me a message, which was very cool of her.
0: Oh.
1: She saw that I had it. I must have talked about it somewhere.
0: Yeah.
1: She said it was one of all the injuries she's ever had, that was the worst one to deal with. And it is a nightmare. Concussion for 5 months is not fun.
0: So you've had to start, you know, getting back into the swing of gigging, writing and things like that, because you would have had all the material for this album done and dusted, before the accident.
1: Yeah, it was all recorded, all done.
0: Right.
1: So it was, you know, it's just, it's a year out.
0: Yeah,
1: it's
0: absolutely.
1: It's a time out and you can do nothing about it. So you just, you know.
0: Well, you're sounding great now anyway.
1: Thanks, man. Yeah. No, it's good. It's fine.
0: Yeah.
1: Got into photography.
0: Yeah, well, you know, I'd noticed your social media pages, being cluttered with photos and stuff.
1: I do.
0: It's great.
1: Well, take the dog for a walk every day and take photos, and people like them. So, yeah, I love it.
0: Yeah. And I mean, I guess that maybe doing something else like that and broadening your creativity, if you like, maybe makes you think of songwriting or anything else differently when you go back to it.
1: Yeah.
0: Maybe you don't approach it in the same way.
1: I think I have actually. Progressed, you know, weirdly by not singing every I mean, it's just one of those things, but I don't know, I've sort of listened to some recordings I've done recently and I'm just sort of thinking, well, I think I've got something. I'm digging deeper.
0: Yeah,
1: I think that's it, probably because I went to some pretty deep and dark places, you know. I know what they're like, so try and make best of a bad situation, right? And so,
0: well, I personally noticed a huge difference. Well, not a huge difference, but certainly a bit of progression just going from the album to the EP,
1: right? Yeah,
0: because like you say, it did have a different vibe. But in addition to that, I felt, even though it was shorter, it was a lot more cohesive in terms of the style. Like, I guess I've heard a lot of people say you have forever to write your first album.
1: Yeah.
0: And then that kind of draws
1: long,
0: in. Yeah, maybe you do, because, you know, you'd be pulling things out from quite a long while and different influences.
1: Yeah.
0: You can hear those, you know, different styles and things that have influenced you. But certainly Snapshot was that. It was very much a short
1: and
0: thing.
1: That was a lesson I learned from that first album. You look back at things, and of course, you always, hindsight's a wonderful thing, but there was a mixture of styles there. You sort of think in terms of telling a story, like, you know, through the whole album, not just each song, then it sort of makes sense to have a little bit more cohesion in terms of the palette that you use to make them. And that was the thing that we focused on with Snapshots. So that, you know, we decided, right, this is the palette, these guitars, that bass, da-da-da-da, right, let's play the songs. And we put a lot of multi-layered vocals into that one. And the focus is on the songwriting, you know, as always, I guess.
0: Yeah.
1: And on The Road, we did, you know, the same thing, you know, in terms of, we had an idea, you know, what what bass we're going to use, who was going to play bass, who was going to play drums, you know, and the way we were going to approach it. And so I think, you know, this one sticks together well.
0: Excellent. Well, we look forward to hearing it. In fact, why don't you play another track from the album? Which one do you want to do?
1: Okay, well, this is called Me and the Sun. And this came about, you know, somebody asked me the other day, what do you write about? And I didn't have much time to tell them, so I just said I write stories.
0: Yeah.
1: And that's pretty much it. I write stories about me sometimes, about my experiences, or I write about somebody else, or I just make something up, or I make up a situation, whatever. Anyway, so this is a story about me sitting down with the sun in the desert and talking to him about us human humanity people.

0: That was Me and the Sun by Tom Moriarty for Tin Can Review on London's Resonance 104.4 FM. And that's going to feature on his forthcoming album, The Road. As you say, production has been a bit delayed in getting it out there at least. And when are you hoping to get it out there?
1: It's going to be released in July, August. We haven't fixed the exact date yet. But, you know, I had a little Kickstarter campaign to sort of fund the launch. So the guys that have got involved in my Kickstarter are going to get very advanced copies.
0: Yeah, so, brilliant. Well, I mean, we always encourage listeners, if they can, to, you know, give to anything like that when they see them come up with artists they like. And we look forward to hearing it when it comes out, and we'll definitely give it a spin on the show. But it's been great having you here. Thanks, Tom, for stopping
1: really
0: by
1: good.
0: Again. What one do you want to do to go out with now? We've got a track which is going to feature on the album.
1: Yeah, okay. So this is Hurricane. And again, and this is another one of those story songs that it just sort of came to me. But essentially, I guess I visualized a young girl on the run, maybe homeless, maybe not, but, you know, going from one bad situation to the next. And so that's the story. This is who is talking her, you know, where are you going to go now? This is what you always do, you know. Do you think it's going to get better? Where are you running? What are you running from? Where are you running? You know, it's that sort of stuff.
0: Yeah.
1: Anyway, like fire to the flame is sort of one of the lines. So anyway, this is Hurricane.
0: Thanks, Tom.

0: 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There's information on our homepage about how to do so. And of course, as we said earlier, you can also buy a ticket for our next Resonance FM fundraiser, which is taking place at the Green Note on Wednesday, the 3rd of June. It'll feature music from Anna Mitchell, Dan Whitehouse and myself, and you can find tickets at wegottickets.com, event 312346. Next week we have a live session from Paul McClure, but we're going to leave you today with a track from Case Harden. Both Case Harden and Paul are playing at the Green Note next Wednesday, the 6th of May. There are still some tickets available, I believe. If you're quick, you can get in there and grab a ticket for that. It's going to be a fantastic night. Frontman of Case Harden, Pete Gow, is going to be joining us for a session later in the year, and he'll be telling us about their next album, which is coming out on Clubhouse Records this year. But we'll leave you with a track from the last album, PM. This was a great track which Pete performed live in session for us when he was here. This is a track called Mara.
1: Is there light on the end of this tunnel? Is it me?

Dun, dun, dun, dun. Hello and welcome. Hello. What's going on here, I wonder? Hello. 1, 2, 1, 2. Let's just go with this. What's going on? What's going on?

0: Hello.
1: Sorry about that.
0: But you are in fact with me, Sophie Darling, on Electric Dish. There's always one new button to learn. It's very echoey in here. Can you hear a squeaky chair? Anyway, welcome to the Electric Dish with me, Sophie Darling, on Resonance 104.4 FM. I'm going to talk to you a little bit about Sulu music of West Africa soon, but we're just going to play a couple of tunes to start as... Excuse me. I've got a little bit of a cold today, so that's why I sound a little bit coldy. I don't know. I sound pretty... I had a mixture, a homemade mixture that I made of ginger and salt and honey, like pink Himalayan salt, and make some react some way in there to each other, which I had this morning, and hell, I can still taste it. Not sure what makes me feel better. Anyway, I'm gonna play a little song that we all know. Or am I?

Yeah, so that was Where Is the Love by the Black Eyed Peas. It's a bit of a random one to start the Electric Dish on. As you know, we normally do global music, but for the second week in a row, I've taken the wrong laptop and one was broken. So I was running around the studio trying to find all the wires, etc. And I had a bit of a last minute put the song on. So anyway, welcome to the Electric Dish. My name's DJ Soph Darling. And I'll be with you till 4:30. So I'm going to play a song now by Aaron Rowe. This is just so that we continue every week to play a song by one of the bands that left the Ed Sheeran tour. As a way of solidarity, which now sort of played out for him, hasn't it? In not the best way. So we're giving it up this week to Aaron Rowe, who I think is another Irish support act that pulled out of the Ed Sheeran's tour when he said that Macklemore couldn't play with him anymore after saying his support for Palestine. So in support of Macklemore and the bands, we are just going to play them. Last week we played the Irish trad band Bowen. Sorry. And today we're going to play Aaron Rowe. And this is Hey Ma.

0: Wow, that was really nice, wasn't it? I'm sure it'd have been really nice to see Aaron Rowe, on that tour, but I guess instead he's going to have to go on his own tour, and we'll all support that. So, yeah, that was Haymar. What else are we going to play today? So I'm going to introduce to you, I'm not going to do an in-depth look because the laptop's not there, which has all my research on it, but I'm going to give you an introduction to Wasuli music. I don't think I'll start just yet. I'm just going to play you another couple of songs I've been listening to this week. And then around midway, we will switch over to the educational but fun side of this podcast. No, Wasuli music is really, really lovely. And you might even recognise a little bit of it. It's not one of the most... well, I'd say... Do you know what? Hold up, Soph. I'm getting ahead of myself. That's that garlic I had this morning for you. Let's just play the next song. So that's Leftovers by Dennis Lloyd. You know, actually, funny enough, the first song we played, I used to play my band. And I used to do this one too. I've got my own music in my head. Obviously, they're not covers. This one I still do. It's quite nice.
1: Take away my eyes, take away my ears, take it all away.

Yeah. Oh, what a beautiful song. That's by Dennis Lloyd. Yes, and you can catch that if you ever catch me playing live, which never really happens. So I'm going to start talking to you about Wasulu music. Now, Wasulu is spelled different to Wasulu. So there's a place, a location in Africa, in West Africa, sort of taken, it spans over Mali, the Ivory Coast, and Guinea. And it was Wasulu would have been the culture. It's a cultural and historical area of people. And so they used to... sorry, I knew that was coming. So Wasulu that I'm going to talk about is not only... it's not the cultural region or the historical area in West Africa, but it's also it's a style of music that derived from hunting music. So the local men would go out hunting with their bows and their sort of spears, and they just make sounds and these songs as they were going along. And that's where, this is coming back from ancient times and their traditional musics. And it would also combine when they came back to the rhythms of the village where the females would sing, etc. And this developed into more than just a hunting music. And it was very much cultural. It's part of everyday life, so only certain people could partake in the taking of music. This is something that we see all over West Africa, or all over Africa, and lots of other places, where people are born into hereditary positions within their family, such as like a blacksmith. You could liken it to a blacksmith. I was going to say plumber, a plumber then, but I don't think we had hereditary plumbers. But maybe if, you know, you were born into a blacksmith family, then you'd become a blacksmith. Similarly, in Africa and lots of other traditions, you would be born into the roles of... I'm trying to think of other roles. Maybe you could be born into the role of, like, weapon maker or hunter or a doctor. And you would be put into the role, or born into the role, sorry, of musician. Or more... and the role of a musician wasn't just to be singing, but the music acted as oral history. So they would write songs about their lives, about fantastic things that happened. Sorry about that background traffic there. Things that happened, or great warriors, great fights, I guess, or things that happened in their traditions that they wanted to remember, they'd turn into a music, into a song, that griot, that's what you'd be called, by the way. So the singer is a griot, that's G-R-I-O-T, for anyone wondering, or jelly griot. Jelly griot is sort of an African way of saying it. So if you're a griot, it was your job to learn these songs and then pass them on, so that the history of your people wasn't forgotten. So this was very much traditionally a male-dominated thing, like, as in not just roughly, it was only male. Only males could be griots. Even to this day, we've only got one or two female, and they sort of very much are contested by the culture and the tradition, but they are there. So then we've gone back to Wasulu now. So this young woman comes along and she decides that she's going to sing. She has this absolutely amazing voice, this voice that carries so far. And she starts singing, and at first she's told, hell no, you cannot sing. It's not your job. It's not your role. It's not the role of women. Go back and do something else. However, she doesn't. She continues, and she gets a little band together. Now, Wasulu music features a small instrument called a kamalungoni, which sort of it's like a one. It's a lute. So a lute is anything that has strings that go from one end to the other, like a guitar, shall we say, would be a easiest understanding of a lute. And this one sort of looks the same, but it's probably made out of a cow skin and has one or two strings, and it's sort of quite a droning. And then you've got a kirayan,
or Carignan, sorry, which is a sort of metal scraper, and then the djembe drums. And now Mali music, which is Mali music, which has is mostly the Creoles, with Sulu music started to take, with Sulu's separate from griot music because it changed, because females such as Umu Sangare came through. And so Umu Sangare started gaining popularity through her songs and defying this, and it was difficult. However, it became more and more popular, and they got their own names separate from the griots, sort of, and they were called Konos, which means songbirds. So we suddenly got the songbirds of Wasulu, and they're singing.

was nuts. It's called, I'm just going to get, I want to get it exactly right, sorry. I don't know why I didn't look this up before. Don't, shouldn't rely on my brain, is what I've learned. So, Nuts and Bolts. So she, her first album was called like 4 Nuts and 6 Bolts or something, which was the exact amount you could buy a wife for in, at the time. So obviously that was incredibly, incredibly political. Yeah, incredibly political. And yet, a lot of people didn't quite latch onto it. So I'm going to start with something from her first album, which came out in 1991, and it was called Musulu. So we've got Musulu from Musulu, from the songbird of Musulu or Musangari. And this is from 1991. And I'm going to play you. Let's play Darabi Nene. So here we go. This is your first Musulu song, guys. I hope you enjoy it.

Okay, so that was wonderful, wasn't it? Such a beautiful introduction, so I'm just going to tell you a little bit more. Sorry. Okay, so that was... that was That'll Be Nene from the album Sulu. That was very much her first signature track that she came out with, and it translates to the shivers of love. And that's what started to sort of revolutionise music coming out of Mali, which previously was very only men, pretty much. I believe that she was one of the first, except my memory goes to... Well, that's in the north. In the south, you had Siti Binti Saad with Tarab music. But we'll do a show on her later. There's about five women that started all of the female places of music in Africa. And in the west, it was Umu Sangari. And so, yes, that was the Shivers of Love. I think it's quite telling that it's not like she started off soft, but the first breakthrough album or the first breakthrough song wasn't completely in your face or obviously about women's rights. Like, you could just consider it as a love song. However, if you listen to it, you really understood it was more about discussing the female sensual pleasure and the romantic chaos over arranged marriages. So she came out with this and people fell in love with her song, her voice. It's like her voice carried across. Everything's so powerful. She's a very, what's the word? She made a huge impression in any room. She's a very tall lady with this very loud and beautiful voice and barely needed a microphone. And so that was her first song. And she didn't, her whole albums always had females and female rights in the center of them. So I'm now going to play you another song from the same album, Masulu. And I'm going to play Masulu from Masulu. And this song just literally means women. And this is very much the anthem. And she's just praising the hard work of women in Africa. But she's also challenging the patriarchy, the polygamy, the patriarchal polygamy, and that the men could have multiple wives, etc. So she's just very, very clever songwriter, very powerful feminist, and very powerful social political voice at the end. And even if you were a singer, she's getting a lot of hate at the time, a lot of hate. But she used that power for good, which we'll get onto after. Let's listen to Masulu now. Masulu from Masulu for Masulu Music. This is DJ Sophie Darling, by the way, if you've just tuned in for Electric Dish on Resonance 104.4 FM. And we are listening to Masulu Music. So that there, that's the Kamalungoni. If you know what a kora is like, it's a small version. You hold the strings parallel downwards as opposed to across your body. That's scraper. That's the scraper we spoke about. Yeah, that Karinyan. I never did that right. Dun, dun, dun, dun, dun, dun, dun, dun. Yeah, so it's like a tiny version of the kora, and they play.

Oh, yeah. So that was brilliant. It was beautiful. So I've been starting to get a sense of the... Like how the music's played. So with a lot of African music, especially Western African music, it's very cyclical and loopy and pentatonic scales like this, you know? So we're going to go a bit further into her career now. We're going to stick all with Umu Sangare today because I'm not really sure you can talk about anyone else if you would just talk about introduction. Definitely she was the first produced, first on record, first tour, and it's still going. And now would be a really good time for me to drop my claim to fame. But she, she headlined WOMAD Festival a few years ago, and I had the absolute honour and pleasure of meeting her and interviewing her on behalf of DJ Ritu's A World in London show, which is on every Wednesday on Resonance 104.4 FM, which I'm sure everyone who listens to my show has probably listened to A World in London for 20 years. As you all know, hopefully, I was Ritu's producer for 4 years and had some amazing opportunities. The respect that Ritu has in the industry meant that the queen of Zulu music, the queen of West African feminism, Umu Sangare, wouldn't do interviews with anybody else at WOMAD. No BBC Two, no BBC Six, only for A World in London for Ritu. And I was there representing her, so I got to go into round the backstage into the tent. Wow, what a woman. She just exudes power. Very, very tall and had this fantastically massive headdress on as well. I came in, it's probably one of my first mega star interviews. So I was quite nervous, as you can imagine. And it just totally towered over me. And it's completely terrifying, but in a lovely way. So, yeah, if you want to listen to that interview, which I should have prepared really for this interview, but I'm not sure, I can't remember if I recorded it or if I wrote it, but it's on my website, sophiedarlingmusic.com, under blogs and whatever else. So I'm going to go on and play a song from the album Timbuktu now, which is also the capital of Mali. It's also the capital of ancient knowledge and history in Africa. It's where they basically had the biggest library in all of Africa, and they all the masters and intelligent maestros, etc., whatever they're called. I can't remember. They would travel there and sort of document everything that they'd learned and leave it in Timbuktu in this massive sort of temple of knowledge. So it was really, really, a really central place for culture. Everything was going on there. And, you know, we talk about Western civilization as being the oldest, but hell no, Africans were doing it way before us. And they were incredibly, incredibly intelligent and had all these different historical, ancient knowledges and traditions that before we went over and colonised them and cut them up and told them what to do, were far, far more advanced than what we were doing. So anyway, this is a song from the album Timbuktu. And I believe it's basically directly celebrating that region. It captures the sort of core. It captures the core mechanics of Zulu music. So the rhythms, the kamangoni's really mixed in with the social commentary, which is very sharp on this one as well. She's talking about the critics that look down upon the local musicians, especially the female Wasulu singers. So let's give it a shot. This is just awesome.

Brilliant. So, as you can hear, the evolution of Wasulu music, we had the introduction to electric guitar there, which is something that sort of came over to West Africa around the 90s. And so that sort of replicates the sound of the Kamalungoni as well, that ding ling ding ling ding ling ding, with the sort of cyclical stuff. So, yeah, we're coming to the end of the show, and I want to play two more tracks, so I'm going to do that. yeah, so I hope you've enjoyed this introduction, and yeah, no, I think I actually did a pretty good job in covering it. I was feeling quite flu brain, as you can tell when I'm actually trying to speak about something that's not music. I am not very good at it today. But I think I got most of it out, actually. So let me know if there's anything more we want to talk about. But I'm just going to play two more important tracks. So I'm going to play Sigi Koruni now. And this is very cultural, this one. And this is advice. It means take your seat. And it's focusing on the internal politics that women face when they enter their arranged husband's household. And you've got to sit down. You've got to deal with all their struggles. Obviously not all the time. I'm sure some of them are absolutely beautiful. But this is where... take your seat, girl. In a state you're aware.

Brilliant, hey? So, I think I've taken you on a rough trip of at least Umusangari's history, a little bit from the beginning, middle, and we're going to end on that latest album. And I hope that you have a bit of an understanding of Usulu. So I'd call it a political music, as it is female-dominated only. The Connors, the songbirds of Usulu. And obviously they talk about social and female issues. I wanted to touch on some real-life change that affected. And Umusangari was a very big advocate for the ending of FGM, female genital mutilation, something that they were still doing to kids before they were arranged and sold off as wives. And Umusangari made songs about it and became politically active. And because she was protected by her eventual fame, she actually managed to make change. And due to her leading a fight for it, they did actually stop doing FGM in her local areas and towns, and she still advocates for it to this day. So that's how Usulu music actually had cultural impact on the ground, which is pretty cool. Not a lot of musicians can say that they've actually done that, which is why it's very important to have these big social and political changes. And so maybe in keeping with that, I might do another socio-political music next week. Perhaps we'll do rap soul music from Trinidad and Tobago. That one will be very special because I'll be able to play an incredibly special record that I have. But which I see, because we might have some guests in. It's very difficult at the moment with this weather going up and down, because I find that people that have to travel in, they're a bit poorly, or if they have some, special needs or something for travelling, it's hard to arrange a time and you know it's going to be either hot or cold. And there's a lot going around at the moment. So yeah, make sure you have your ginger shots. I've been making my own. 3/4 ginger, 1/4 apple with a beetroot in it, if anyone's interested. And eating a lot of pickles. And if you if you get garlic cloves, pink Himalayan salt, honey and lemon and warm water, that mixed together, if you have 2 spoonfuls of that in the morning, that's supposed to open up all your body's like dormant air. And help clear everything out of your body a bit. So that's what I've been doing. However, I will say I wish I'd drank something straight after because I feel like I can still taste it. Anyway, so this has been Electric Dish and I'm DJ Sophie Darling. We're on Resonance 104.4 FM. If you've liked the show, please listen to it back on Mixcloud under Resonance FM or DJ Sophie Darling. You can message me at DJ Sophie Darling on Instagram or Facebook. Or you can message in on my website. I'd always love to talk to you. If you've got any song ideas, you want to play me a band, you want to come in for an interview, or you want to teach me something, or you want to show me some cool songs, then that's how to do it. Or if you just want to say hey, go over to there and say hey. As always, it's a pleasure being here. And if you've got a spare few minutes and a couple of quid, please go over to the resonance.com website and just donate a couple of quid, because we are charity and volunteer led. Woo! And I'll be doing a fundraising festival for this early next year, because we missed the weather this year, sadly. Any hoodly hoos, I'm going to end on the song Kamelemba. This is from her latest album, Magoya. And this was really a big hit. It's really, what she's amazing at doing is taking music that was ancient into modern. And now she's coming even more modern. She didn't just stay electrified. Then she brought in the electric guitar. Now she's bringing in electronic instruments. So she's really changing the vibes. And that's what makes her so amazing. But this is a smooth, this is a brilliant song. It's about women beware of the smooth-talking men, the unfaithful men, and it's got brilliantly infectious up-tempo rhythm. And this is pure Usulu groove. So give it up for... hear that. Give it up for Umusangari.

Thank you for listening. As always, I've been DJ Sophie Darling, and I'll be back here next week with you, 3:30 to 4:30. We're playing out on Kamalemba by Umusange. Love to all.

0: Okay.
1: What do you want?
0: Nothing. You don't know.
1: Just wait for Mom and Dad to finish. I should go.
0: No, wait.
1: Why?
0: You listening to?
1: Just some weird stuff I don't really know.
0: Mind if I listen?
1: Why?
0: Why not, innit?

0: told you it was weird.
1: Oh. That's cool.
2: You have failed miserably.
3: Oh, nicely done. But has the saboteur been spotted?
4: You must now vote for who you think the saboteur was and why. Georgia, who do you think the saboteur was?
5: I think the saboteur was Andrew because I've seen him step down from the ice blocks a couple of times.
4: Camille.
6: I think the saboteur was Andrew because whenever I looked, Andrew was the only one moving.
4: Ellie.
7: I think the saboteur was Zach because I've seen him putting his foot on the floor quite a few times.
4: Andrew.
8: I also think it was Zach because I saw him put his foot down on the ice a couple of times.
4: Jessica.
9: I think it was Zach as well because I saw him put his foot down a couple of times.
4: Zach.
10: I think the saboteur was Ellie because I saw her put her foot down a couple of times.
4: You have voted for Zach. I can now reveal the saboteur was, in fact... Ellie. Zach, you will not be leaving this room. The others are free to pass to the next floor.
3: Oh, a successful sabotage, and they kept their identity secret. That's how to play the game.

0: Ellie, you okay?
1: Yeah, I'm fine. Everything's fine. Why wouldn't it be?
0: What's wrong?
1: Okay. Don't look. I think that boy over there's sketching me.
0: Where?
1: Don't look. Let me go now.
2: Are you mental? There's potential love interest less than 2 meters away and you want to go.
1: Magda's right.

0: Please don't come over. You can bang the front door. Please don't come over.
1: Are you coming over?
2: You know, I wasn't actually drawing you. I was kind of drawing the whole building, but you're just sort of sitting where I ended up getting to.
1: Guilty. Not bad. He's made me look almost pretty. Sit.
2: It's a really big, detailed sketch. I thought I'd start with you, so, You're not really buying any of this, are you?
1: Yogurt. Oh, God. Yeah, of course. It's my turn to buy the yogurt. Ellie? Act normal.
3: Your final candidate to take to the stage. Please welcome...

0: Hi. Sorry.
1: Hurry up, love.
0: My name is Beth Gwyndaf, and I'm here to recruit you.
1: What the hell?

0: Forget the speech. I'm just going to cut to the chase. Vote for me, and I pledge to fix the toilet seats. You know, the deathly ones that look normal, but are actually split down the middle. Yeah? No longer will you lower down from a morning steamer, praying to Jesus that the toilet seat won't, you know, bite you on the bum. Dogs bite. Toilet seat shouldn't.
1: The dykes bite, fatty.
2: Bethany, priest.
0: Tell you what, priest. Shall I just get it all out the way now, yeah?
1: Yeah, but
0: I'm not cool. I'm not skinny. And you don't want to jizz on me. Do you want to add anything else?
1: Yeah. You got blown on your tits.
2: Can we stop this semen and breast talk, please?

0: Betty, no?
1: Beige.
2: Yeah, beige.
3: She got big hair.
2: Yeah. She's like a pretty, like a really pretty doll. She hangs out with like all the popular people in her year.
4: She's cool because of her hair.
5: I don't know, it's all fizzy and that, like, it's everywhere.
2: What? She's like a big Barbie. Yeah. But like, not a white one.
0: Yeah.
6: She's really pretty.
4: I was gonna say that.
2: I think every boy has a crush on her.
5: Yeah, she's buff.
3: But I wouldn't be like,
7: Paige's circle of friends are one of the most high profile within the school.
2: When she likes someone, she really, really likes
3: her. But then that's why he went off.
8: My girls, they definitely mean the world to me because you feel like you can trust everyone in that group. We know that we'll be friends forever and friends for life. I think she fell in love with him.
3: Nothing is true love at this age. You can't love someone like you love your mum or you love your dad at 15.
5: She's hurting herself.
3: Yeah.
7: At the heart of the group are Paige's friends, Georgia and Yasmin.
9: We are all huge drama queens. We explode about the littlest things, just like, oh my God, screaming about it.
3: Why did you write my name on that
9: I love them to bits. I actually do. I love them, but sometimes they get on my nerves. I just want to beat them up.
10: If, like, you used to see an American movie, they'd be the, like, cheerleaders kind of thing. So they're the popular girls that everyone will, like, have the crushes on, and if you walk into a room, you know they're there, kind of thing.
3: What the fuck?
2: Oh, I thought you listened to my conversation.
9: I think it's really easy to stereotype girls like those year 11 girls, when actually they are one of the most ambitious and articulate group of young people that I've worked with.
11: Paige, what do you think it means?
12: It's constructed by society's norms and values.
11: Excellent, pretty much, okay.
7: The girls are expected to achieve high grades in their exams.
5: Yeah, I'm doing economics, politics, literature and history.
3: Really?
5: No, I want to be a barrister.
3: Fantastic.
5: So,
8: I think I'm predicted 7 A's and 3 B's. So I want to be successful. I want to make a name for myself.
5: So this, like, there's a lactic acid buildup going on here. Like, I'm having muscle fatigue.
9: They've got the potential to be A-grade students. But it's not certainty.
13: What would you say is the one thing that kind of distracts the girls?
9: Boys. Boys.
12: It's just because we just love boys.
2: We just love them. We shouldn't, but we should, but we love them too much sometimes.
7: It's period 3. Paige and Yasmin are heading to the library to complete coursework that counts for 50% of their final grade.
5: I'm always by myself.
14: That's normally me from the isolation zone, fam. On my Jack Joneses.
7: Sitting with them is Jordan, captain of the school football team and Paige's on-off boyfriend.
14: Oh, Miss Whitehall. I'm taking it.
2: Miss Whitehall.
8: We've never actually, like, been out, but we've both liked each other, and, like, he always used to come around my house, and I always used to go around his. It wasn't, like, an official thing, but we kind of acted like it was.
3: Right, OK.
14: But, miss, this April.
9: He's good-looking, he has nice teeth. Some girls look for teeth. He's charming, he'll always, like, give you compliments, and he'll make you feel, like, Jordan just complimented me, like.
7: But this term, Jordan has been paying more attention to Paige's best friend, Yasmin.
3: Working?
2: Come on, then.
3: Miss, can I at least have Jordan with me, please? No.
8: He's a character. We either really hate each other or we're really close. It's just been since year 7, we've just been like this.
3: Mr. Bell, he's not allowed to communicate with Yasmin either. See, look, you're failing already. Lockdown.
7: There's less than a month to go until the year 11 sit their first exam.
15: Thomas.
7: And most students' thoughts are full of revision and study.
15: Thomas.
7: But some are more concerned about the biggest social event of the year.
8: A couple curls coming down. Nice. Miss, I want to get something like this.
9: Oh, that's nice.
5: About people use that one.
16: Does the belt come with it?
8: Yeah.
3: I don't even know if I'm going prom. It's so long!
9: I can't wait for prom.
3: The
0: Is that a bra? Is that your bra?
5: Yeah.
0: Oh, I was going to say. Now, that's a lovely colour.
5: What you're wearing, how you're doing your nails, how you're doing your hair, who you're going with.
6: This particular year, they've made it an issue that they have to have a date. And it's driving me nuts.
16: I'll decide by
17: the Pinky promised me Friday's our deadline.
7: It's after lunch, and Paige is in science, where she receives some unexpected news.
18: I thought you knew.
19: I'm
20: going to go home, punch a few walls, and I'll come back and tell you how to
21: do it. Sir, wait.
22: Within a few years, the majority of children will be educated in comprehensive schools. That's one of them, the biggest in London, with 2,500 children. It's a place of social as well as educational reform. Those who advocate comprehensive schools say that within them, children in all streams will blend. The critics say that children will be dragged down to the level of the most stupid. We've heard quite a lot from experts, both in and out of Parliament recently, on this subject. But we've not heard, so far, from those most concerned. What stream are you in?
23: 5A3.
22: What's that?
23: Academic.
22: Physical. Have you been in the academic side all the time?
23: Yes.
22: Since you came to school. Have you got friends in other streams?
23: Some, but it's rather clannish, I think.
22: Actually. It is?
23: You don't tend to mix. You do now and again in tutor sets and that, but apart from that, it's rather clannish, I think.
22: It is?
23: Yes.
22: Do you think this is a disadvantage or an advantage?
23: Well, it depends, really. Two ways of looking at it. Do you want to mix with people of a lower stream, or do you want to be a sect sort of thing? I think it's not a good thing, really. I think it's better to mix.
22: Well, why don't you, then?
23: Well, it's difficult, really, because if they don't want to break the ice, why should we sort of thing? They don't want to know you.
22: You're the head girl of the school. What stream are you in?
24: The academic.
22: Have you always been in this, or did you move across?
24: Yes, I have always.
22: Always?
24: Yes.
22: Is this true of the majority of children?
24: No, it isn't. Well, in the majority, yes, but take our form. We're the top form of the whole school, and over 25% in our form have come up from lower streams.
22: I see. Now, do you have friends in other streams, or do you keep...
24: Of course I have. I've got lots of friends in other streams. And in lower years as well, you know.
22: Some of the children here have told me that it can be fairly clannish and that you can keep amongst people in your own group.
24: Well, it's rather difficult. You see, we have a house system and tutor set systems in which every stream mixes. And every year, you know, I'm in a tutor set in which we've got people from every stream and from the third year upwards, third year to the upper sixth year. And I know everyone in my tutor set as such.
22: What stream are you in?
25: I'm a technical stream.
22: Have you been in that stream all the time you've been at school?
25: No, when we went in I think it was in the fourth year.
22: What were you in before?
25: Oh, we just, there wasn't really any stream at all.
22: Now, as a technician in a technical stream, do you mix with other children who are in the academic stream?
25: Oh, in games and so such we do, but not in lessons.
22: And what about in break and that sort of thing?
25: Oh, yes, we just all mix, yes.
22: You do? Mm. Have you any friends in any of the other streams?
25: Yes, quite a few.
22: What stream are you in?
26: I'm in the commercial stream.
22: Have you been in that stream ever since you've been at school?
26: Oh, no, you start going into the commercial, academic and general when you get into the fourth.

0: 16, I'll be when I leave.
1: What stream are you in?
2: I'm in the academic stream.
1: Do you have friends in other streams?
2: No, I don't.
1: None at all?
2: No.
1: Why is that?
2: I believe you intend to have an introvert's opinion. I don't believe it creates extroverts in a comprehensive school because you mix in with your own crowd and you don't have any chance to mix in with the others at all.
1: You don't have any chance?
2: No, because we keep to ourselves, you know, in our particular stream.
1: Why is that?
2: I believe it's just the in each stream we are certain kind of people, and I don't believe that we mix in with the other types of people which we find in other streams. I believe we stick to ourselves too much.
0: I'm in the academic stream.
1: Have you always been in that?
0: No, I started off in the B stream. I worked my way through in the fourth year. I graduated to the academic stream, and from then on I've been in the academic stream.
1: Now, are you unusual to go from one stream to another?
0: No, goodness me, it happens all the time. I mean, I should say about at least 20% do graduate from the lower streams, even as far as the D stream. In fact, the deputy head boy of the school came up from a C form.
1: Now, do you have friends in other streams,
0: of
1: or do
0: course.
1: You keep to your
0: Yes,
1: own
0: no. In fact, I'm a musician myself. I play in the orchestra. I mean, we all mix in with the second years, first years, and in all streams as well.
1: Do you have friends, for example, on the commercial side?
0: Yes. Commercial and technical, we have two sets which we in which we mix with the other pupils.
1: Now, what are you going to do when you leave school?
0: I hope to go to Trinity to study music. Trinity College.
1: And what about your friends at school? What sort of things are they going to do?
0: Well, my friends in the sixth form most of them want to go to university or further education, and my friends in the lower school, most of them want to stay on and do the sixth form course, A-level studies, you see, and of course finally university if possible.

0: my God. Champa's got a jam stick.
1: I think I'm going to be sick. Genuinely think I'm gonna be sick.
0: Champa's got a jam stain. That's gotta be the dirtiest thing I've ever seen. You absolute scrubber.
1: Scrubber!
0: Scrubber, scrubber, scrubber! Scrubber! Scrubber! What are you doing, you?
2: It's not like taking the piss out of a girl, isn't it? Why are you trying taking the piss out of me? Hey! You apologize to her now, or I will fucking grill you up.
0: Alright, I'm sorry.
2: And that goes for you two twats as well,
0: sorry.
3: All right.
4: What an effing night. My head's banging.
3: You all right?
4: Brilliant. Where the bloody hell did you get to? Dunno. Woke up in a bloody field, and then thank God I saw a chopper in his car.
3: Have you spoke to her?
4: No.
3: No one knows where she is.
4: She'll be fine.
3: She's with Kendall. What if she went back with him?
4: And what if she went back with him? She's single, isn't she? It's her decision.
3: Oh my God. Whose idea was it to meet for food? It was my idea. This is supposed to be the debrief. The best part about the night out is the debrief in the morning. Right, well, fuck the debrief. It feels like someone's taking a piss on my soul. I'm gonna
2: lie down.
3: Hang on! Oh, 1 minute, what? What about the debrief? Archie's right, mate. I don't need a debrief. I need a shower and a shitload of peppermint tea. I'll see you later.
4: See ya.
3: I'm gonna be
2: Run for the silent.
4: Right, I kissed him. Who? Finn. You know, I didn't really like him that much. No, I just fancied him because he was so fit. But now I really do like him. Oh, it's so nice when that happens.
5: Can anyone tell me how Heaney uses imagery in this poem? Anyone?
6: Did you set my picture up? Did you?
7: It's okay, I'll get her.
5: Right, chill out, sit down. Now, quickly.

0: open the door. Come on, Rhiannon. Please, Rhiannon. It's all right, darling. Just no one's judging you. We just want you to be okay.
1: Just leave me alone.
0: It's all right, darling. It's not as bad as you think. Please open the door, Rhiannon.
2: Please, just this once.
3: Oh, but it's not just this once, though, is it?
2: Well, I know, Fran, you've already got the morning after pill from the chemist once this week.
3: Exactly. And that's why I need this. I've run out of money now, and I'm running out of time too.
2: Well, so, go and get it yourself.
3: Yeah, all right then. And the nurse tells my mum, or Mr. Mead, I think you can see my problem, Vicky.
2: Yeah, Jess, your problem.
3: Oh, Vicky, come on, please. He's supposed to be my mate. I really like this guy.
2: No, you're crazy.
3: Whatever. Just help me out today.
2: Will ya?
3: Well, is that a yeah?
4: If you're sexually active, you've got to start thinking about using the right protection. Condoms won't just protect you from getting pregnant. You've got to think about STIs.
3: Right? Yeah, I will. So, if you just give me the pill and it won't happen again.
4: To be blunt, Vicky, do you really know where your boyfriend's been? Who else he's been with?
3: Yeah.
4: Yep. Do you actually have a boyfriend? Or was it just a one-night stand sort of thing?
3: Oh, no, I do. And he's... yeah, he's fine. You know.
4: Take this.
3: Actually, I'm gonna have it later.
4: I'd rather you took it now, just to be on the safe side.
3: Well, I haven't had anything to eat.
4: That shouldn't matter. Are you actually here on your own behalf, Vicky? I can't tell you how dangerous and irresponsible this is. Can I ask why your friend couldn't come and see me herself? Take care, love. Thanks.
5: Oh, hi, Vicky.
3: Yeah, I did try. I had to sit there where she was banging on about STIs and all sorts. Yeah, well, I would have done the same thing for you too, Vicky. Only I would have done it properly.
2: How could have Jess?
3: She wanted me to take them right then and there.
2: Well, you could have made up an excuse or something, or you could have pretended to take them. But no, you just caved easily.
3: Do you know what? I don't believe you. You should be grateful. I mean, you got yourself into this mess.
2: Well, excuse me, but who do you think you are to judge me? I'm not the one dancing around a pole in my knickers.
3: You know that I only did that because I needed the money.
2: Yeah, well, we both know what that makes you then, don't we?
3: You've got a nerve, Jess.
2: So what?
3: You're on your own.
2: Fine! No. Actually, except you're not on your own, though, are you? What, as if you slept with 14 blokes recently and you've got the nerve to call me?
6: Hey! Hey, what's going on? Are you okay? What is going on?
2: What do you care, eh?
6: You can't go around hitting people, Jess.
2: Oh, yes, she can. Because she thinks she can do everything. Stupid cow. Shut your mouth, Vicky.
3: Why?
2: Because it's true. You go out clubbing every night bringing random blokes home and you expect me to cover for you?
3: I said shut your mouth.
6: All right, now that is enough.
3: Do you know what? You're just jealous of me.
2: Jealous of what?
6: In a

0: tonight, find out why big money problems are causing protests right across the UK.
1: And trapped on a ferry for 24 hours, the passengers who've made it safely onto dry land at last. Hi there, I'm Sonali. First, hundreds of workers across Britain refused to do their jobs today. Instead, they took part in some angry demonstrations. They're cross about companies here employing foreign workers rather than British ones. The protest started at an oil refinery in North Lincolnshire, but quickly spread right across the country. Ore's got the story.
0: With the massive money problems around the world, businesses have been forced to shut and jobs have been lost. It's all starting to get people really angry, and it looks like these protests are the first signs of just how unhappy workers are.
2: You are the future, as far as I'm concerned.
0: This row began here at Lindsay Oil Refinery in North Lincolnshire. Workers have been on strike here for 3 days after the owner Total gave a contract worth £200 million to an Italian company. More than 300 Italians staying here on this barge have been brought in to do the work, and it's making the British workers there really angry.
3: There's people out of work in this carrier. There's people living 20 miles down the road here, and they're not even getting a job. They're keeping people away from, they're taking bread out of the bins' mouths.
4: But we live in this country, surely we've got priority as far as this the access to work is concerned. You know, not just me, but thousands of others.
0: Although Total have promised no one will directly lose their job, hundreds of other workers around the country have walked out in support. Earlier today, people at the Grangemouth oil refinery in central Scotland refused to work. And at Aberthaw Power Station in South Wales, 50 workers there staged a protest. Elsewhere, hundreds of demonstrators gathered outside chemical and steel plants on Teesside. And in Warrington, 300 people walked out in sympathy for their Lincolnshire colleagues. The government have promised to meet some of the protesters, but with more and more workers walking out, people are worried this could turn into a much bigger problem.

0: How old are you?
1: Not old enough, blood.
0: Blood? You're too young to buy these beers.
1: What? Shut up, man.
0: Wait, come back. Come back.
1: Come back or what, man? Shut your mouth. I'll have you arrested.
0: Holy shit, man.
1: Get out of my shop.
0: What?
1: You're banned.
0: Man, I'll leave when I want to leave, man.
1: What?
0: Come.
1: Dickhead.
0: Fuck off.

This month, more than 6 million children are going to school after the holidays. Boys like young Donald here, who lives on an isolated farm. Girls like Lynn, whose home is on a new housing estate. Boys like Tony, who lives in an industrial town. For all of them, this is the beginning of a new school year. And for 500,000 of them, it is the beginning of a new life. They are the children who are going to school for the first time. These are the heroes and heroines of tonight's inquiry, the children of Britain who are the future of Britain.

0: like him?
1: He's interesting.
2: You do like him.
3: You shagged him yet?
4: Yes, on top of the pizza table while they were singing that song about Jesus.
3: No, I mean, people sometimes find a way at school. There's places no one goes. Cupboard, back of the library, the quiet study area where shagging can be done. I've heard.
1: No, I haven't shagged him
3: yet.
2: And I've met a boy who really likes me.
3: Yeah, if you don't start sexing up some boys soon, you're going to get a bad reputation.
1: Yeah, boys will think you're a fridge. I mean fridge.
2: I said I've met a boy who really likes me.
4: No, you mean frigid, and I don't think anyone thinks I'm frigid.
1: Oh, yeah, Brandon does. He thinks you're well frigid.
5: Hello? Can anyone hear me? I said I've met a boy who really likes me. Yeah, me. A boy likes me. A really hot boy likes me.
2: Are you sure?
5: Yeah.
3: You shagged him?
5: No.
4: So who is he?
5: You see, that boy from geography can fit whole orange in his mouth. No, why would it be him? I don't know. I thought it might be. I tried to do that thing with an orange once, but it got stuck and I couldn't breathe and I thought I was going to die. And the guy from behind the meat counter had to get out of his pen.
1: So, tell us all the details. Name, age...
3: Salary apparatus.
2: His name's Jackson. He doesn't come from around here though. I met him through my cousin.
4: We'll bring him to the party.
3: Yeah, bring him.
5: Yeah, bring him. I never thought you'd have a boyfriend. We thought you was gay.
4: No, we didn't.
5: Well, yeah, we did.
4: No, we didn't.
3: So you're going to bring him?
4: Yeah, we'd like to meet him.
5: You thought I was gay?
3: No, of course not.
5: No, we definitely didn't think you was gay.
2: Well, he won't be able to come anyway. He has to help his brother.
3: He's got a brother?
2: Yeah.
3: You shagged him.
5: Let's all get ready at my house tonight.
6: So you think she should, and you think she shouldn't?
3: Yeah. So it's all down to me. I've got to decide and vote. Like Simon Cowell.
4: I think I can decide for myself if I want to shag Rocky or not.
6: I bet you want to.
1: Bits of me are very key.
3: We look like four skanky Barbies.
2: Oh, a dodgy girl group aimed at six-year-olds.
5: I just love pink.
1: I'm not really sure about this top, Amber.
5: Oh, don't worry, you'll be fine. Last time I wore that, I had the best sex of my life.

0: bad service in this shit school. I'm coming home. I am never ever coming in this school again. So you can tell the teachers to shove it up their ass.
1: It's midday. Year 11 Cody is a familiar face to the student development team, known for her poor attendance.
0: You just get moaned at all the time. Just, like, being my own person and doing what I want to do. I'm dropping out of school.
2: Right, let me talk to you, Cody. Come with me.
0: Sir, you're really not going to change my mind.
2: No, but let me just
0: no
2: talk to you.
0: No point whatsoever.
2: Well, just come and talk. Right, come in here a minute.
1: Today, she's decided she wants to leave school for good.
2: Cody, listen, you really, really, really need to think this through.
0: And I actually do want to leave.
2: Yeah, but why throw it away at this last stage?
0: Because I come in school to get shit all the time.
2: Okay. And who gives you the shit?
0: It's either teachers or people in my year that I don't get on with, and I can't be asked.
2: Okay,
0: it.
2: You've got to make that decision. But honestly, trust me, when you leave here, you are going into a very difficult world where you're going to need everything that you possibly can to equip you for the rest of your life. And if that is just a handful of GCSEs, that might make the difference for you, Cody. It's the ultimate sales pitch, isn't it? You've got to convince that young person into making the right decision. It is as simple as one decision. Either way, it's going to change your life. What difference does it actually make to my life whether you stay or not?
0: It doesn't.
2: It doesn't, does it? So why am I having this conversation with you?
0: I don't know.
2: Well, if you were my daughter in the same position at her school, I would want somebody to have this conversation with her if I couldn't get through to her. It's a waste of 5 years of your life. You're just throwing 5 years of your life down the toilet. I cannot just sit back and watch you make a decision that's going to negatively impact massively on the rest of your life. I just want to make sure you understand how important this
0: understand.
2: Is. And is it going to make a difference that you understand? That's my question. What time's your grandpa coming for you?
0: Mm-hmm.
2: Right. Think about it.
3: Cody, she can be a tearaway.
4: When I was younger, I could play with them, you know, mess about, you know, with toys and what have you. Cody now, she's getting that stage with being a teenager, and she makes things difficult, so sometimes I can't cope.
5: Is that your granddad?
0: Yeah.
5: Going for a walk today, I'm Mrs. Canino. Nice to meet you. You alright?
4: Yeah, fine.
5: Is that okay?
4: Yeah, fine.
1: Following Cody's threat to leave school, her granddad has been called in to speak to deputy heads Mrs. Bonino and Mr. Ross Povey.
6: Where we're at today, just so that you know why you've been asked to come in, she's saying she doesn't want to be here. She's not following our instructions in terms of going into lessons, so she's just... Well, that is the truth.
0: This is what does my head in.
3: Cody, it's not hard. All you've got to do is just settle down. Try and get on with it, whether you
0: I
3: like it or not.
0: I day in and day out to get shit and none of the teachers do anything, that's what annoys me.
3: But sometimes you're coming in with the attitude.
0: I'm not. Teachers just moan at me for nothing, which then puts me in a mood and they don't expect anything back.
6: We understand that she's not perfect, nor are we, and she'll have the odd blip, and we get that, but we can't have her wandering the corridors and just not being in lessons, because it's not really safe.
3: I understand, you know, but deep down, she is a good girl.
6: Oh, definitely.
3: Yeah. I mean it. I know she can be cheeky. I know she can be boisterous. But you see, they don't understand what she's been through in her life. With losing her mother for one. That plays on her mind a lot.
0: Every time he looks at me, he sees my mum. He tells it me all the time. He'll tell me, like, when she was in school, she was clever, so he wants me to be like her.
4: When my daughter was 13, she turned 30 in December, and she died in March. And I'm sorry. She was ill for a long while, for nearly a month. And then we got a phone call saying, you better get here now, because I don't think your daughter's going to make it. That was it. She'd gone. That's how we got Cody and Thomas. We was the only family that they had, and I brought them up as my own children.
3: This girl does a lot for me. She makes sure that I'm okay. She can be like that here.
6: Absolutely.
3: Just give her the chance. I mean, I weren't a big school fan when I was her age. Mind you, I left school before when I was 15.
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9: And so it begins. You do not understand, but you will.

Released as a single in August 1965, that was You've Got a Habit of Leaving by Davy Jones and the Lower Third, and that's included on the new compilation David Bowie, the Shel Tamley Recordings, which also features several previously unreleased tracks. And there's probably a good reason why they were never released. A month after this single came out, Davy changed his name so he wouldn't be confused with another Davy Jones, who was also a recording artist and was making it big in theatre. And just over a year later, he would be absolutely massive because of some TV show or other. But that's another story. Shaking your bits to the hits. It's Pull the Plug on Resonance 104.4 FM. Coming up on today's show, Coming Up by Suede, the 30th anniversary edition. Five CDs, including B-sides, and a 2026 remix of the album by Stephen Wilson, which I might feature in a future show. But here's a couple of groovy B-side babies.

0: attention.
1: Ow!
0: I know.
2: Davey, can someone shut those windows? Hold on. We're catching pneumonia here, and I'm sure it doesn't help the sound. Dave, you, lead us in and give us in with a click of the things, right? The sticks, right? Yeah, because if we orchestrate it, we need that.
1: Okay.
2: Yeah, hold, no, wait, they're just shutting all the windows up.

0: No, okay, keep that. That's perfect. Keep that. We do one more. What happened, Dave?
1: All the tracks I'm playing this week are from new releases that all came out last week. New releases of old stuff, that is. And that was a couple of T-Rex outtakes from the compilation T-Rex 1974 to 1977. Yet another release of stuff that's been released 100 times before, but with the incentive of a few previously unreleased tracks. Well, that was Savage Beethoven take 4, followed by Bust My Balls take 6. And before that, Suede with Every Monday Morning Comes, followed by Young Men. That's from the 30th anniversary edition of Coming Up. Also just released a mammoth 14 CD and 2 DVD box set called Eternal, featuring live sets from Joy Division of varying sound quality. Obviously, many of the same tracks are repeated, but there's only one instance of this particular track.

No Love Lost live at the Bowden Vale Youth Club in Altrincham, March 1979. That was followed by Shadow Play live at the Paradiso Amsterdam in January 1980. Two tracks from the Joy Division live box set Eternal. And that's it for this week. Last track is a slice of Freak Beat from Davy Jones and the Lower Third, and it's called I Want Your Love. I want your love. I want your love. Bye.

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0: music, music, music. Most of the way and everything music related. This week, near the top of the show, I will be talking to award-winning, magnificent creator Alexander de Groot, Trinidadian birth, living in UK at one time, the resident Calypsonian on BBC Radio. And we'll be talking about the mighty Sparrow, who passed this week, age 91. And Alex has some deep, deep, deep personal links.
1: Just like hope springing high.

0: the certainty of tides.
1: Yeah, nature is the key. That's Maya Angelou, sampled by Greta Scatter. Still I rise. As we ride into the program, spirits strong, frequencies high.

Samir Malik with English words from our dear late Shanna Jones, violinist and singer. They were both part of this wonderful group, Garam Masala, who I used to delight in seeing in the 90s. And this track's We Sinful Women, from a Urdu poem by the feminist poet Kishwa Nahid, translated by Rukhsana Ahmed, is one of the lead tracks from a new project by Samia Malik, where she's revisiting some of her previous fantastic music, released in a 4-album special, Azadi, A Journey to Freedom. This one is a key part of the current forthcoming album, The Color of Her Heart. I do recommend. This track's Garibu. It's from a really fabulous group of Burkinabis and French people called Kanyanye. They're actually touring UK in the coming days. They'll be at Pizza Express, for example, in London on October the 6th. But look up all things Kananye, K-A-N-A-N-Y-E, for delights. And they're doing me a session during their visit, which I will broadcast very soon.

Ooh, I spelt it wrong for you. K-A-N-A-Y-E-Y. Kananaye. That's better. Pizza Express, London 6, October 8th, the Bear Club, Luton. 9th, Sofa Sounds, Bristol. Ashburton Arts

0: So beautiful. My goodness. I'm looking forward to the London date at Pizza Express next Wednesday, the 6th of October, for Kananiye. And now I'm going live. That was West Africa linked with France. Now I'm going live to West London. In a minute, I'm going to be talking to my dear friend and amazing Calypsonian composer, educator, and knowledgeable man, Alexander de Great. And we're going to be talking about Mighty Sparrow, as I said. But before that, something so apt, because we're giving Mighty Sparrow his flowers and he's gone. But also, it's so important to give people their flowers whilst they're here as well. And there was an important happening in West London earlier today. Before that, let me greet you and welcome you, Alexander de Great.
1: Good evening, everybody, and what a posh introduction. I sound like somebody very important.
0: This isn't going very, very loud. Let me bring this louder. Yeah, it sounds better now, I think.
1: Okay, how's that?
0: Much better, yeah.
1: Okay, good. Good evening, everybody. It's a real pleasure to be here with you all. And thank you, Debbie, for inviting me.
0: Yes. So, yeah, I was talking actually even before we came on air about how you were at one time the resident Calypsonian on, I think it was Radio 4, even certainly BBC Radio, and
1: well,
0: around...
1: BBC London with an occasional visit to Radio 4.
0: Oh, that was it, yes. Never mind, if you can speak up... You were at one time the resident Calypsonian on, I think it was Radio 4, even certainly BBC Radio, and around...
1: BBC London with an occasional visit to Radio 4.
0: Oh, that was it, yes. Never mind, if you can speak up even louder, that would be wonderful. I might even bring in another microphone, because it's just a little low. I'm going to put them all on full trim and we shall see. Yeah. Before we go into talking about Mighty Sparrow, let's just set the scene from Nubian Jack's largest ever blue plaque that was placed, I think it was at Westbourne Park Station earlier today.
1: It's on the wall of Westbourne Park Station. Yes, installation... It was from 11 o'clock till about 1 o'clock today. And it's very impressive. It sits there with, well, it's got 70 names on it. I can't name them all, obviously, but there's lots of people, a lot of pioneers who showed up. We saw, obviously, we saw

0: I'm trying to think now.
1: Claudia Jones' name would have been on it.
0: Say again?
1: Claudia Jones' name would have been on it, isn't it?
0: Well, Claudia's name, certainly, yes, of course, yes. And also, lots of pioneers. Mr. Blagrove gave a good speech.
1: Is Ishmael here? Oh, my goodness.
0: Yes, he's been back a couple of days from being abroad, and he gave one of his usual stirring, very sort of exciting and empowering speeches, let's say, about all the people who were that had contributed to the carnival. We also, obviously, we heard from Jack. We heard from the great Gus John, who did a nice address and talked about all the people who'd contributed to the carnival. And it's one of the things that they did concentrate on, and I'm very pleased they did, is it's about our carnival, as in Britain's big carnival. He was talking he was talking about the fact that each territory, each country, each area reimagines and recreates it each time. So Brazil's got its way of doing things, you know, Jamaica's got its way, St. Vincent's got its own way, Guyana has, and we have here. And ours is very much, although it's Caribbean in basic, you know, in its origins, it's become British in sort of some of the ways in which we do things. And it's very important that it's local, because each carnival is local to the people who attend.
1: And the Notting Hill Carnival, like, it was like, what, 58, when Claudia Jones responded to the murder of Kelso Cochrane.
0: Well, no, let's get that right, because people say Kelso died in 1959.
1: Oh, really? Why did I think?
0: Yes, it's 59.
1: So that was the racist storming through Notting Hill.
0: The racism was right before in 1958, and Claudia then hired St. Pancras Town Hall in February for a Caribbean carnival, but indoors.
1: Indoors, and then it was later in the, what, late 60s, early 70s, that local Notting Hill. Russell Henderson and, what's their name, Round.
0: Right, exactly. And
1: yeah.
0: Sterling Betancourt and all those guys, that would have been 66 onwards. But Claudia started early, obviously, in 58, and then it continued 59, 60. I think she did it five times, I'm not sure. And then, of course, sadly, she passed away. So there was a bit of a hiatus. And then Rawnie Laslett, who was not a Caribbean, but she was a local lady who was very interested in social things and politics and whatever, and she recreated the Notting Hill Festival, which had been actually a place to go in the 19th century, with lots of different people represented, particularly travellers, and others, and the Irish, and all sorts of people showing off their cultures in various ways. And that then became Notting Hill Carnival. I mean, there weren't a lot of people there at the first one, maybe at 1,000 or 2,000 people, but it then grew and grew and
1: It grew and grew and grew, and grew. Yeah, yes, and Ossie Bisa were one of the first live bands to play.
0: Sorry, I was going to say, Leslie Palmer turned up. You know, Leslie doesn't walk very well these days. He's got to push himself along, but he was great, and he also talked about him coming into Carnival in 1973 and then inviting the Sound Systems and, well, early ska, Blue Beat, all of that, to come and take part as well.
1: Hey, and we used to have the wonderful times in Power Square, because Lord Eric had the children's place, you and Walla put live bands on, and that was like a real happy space in Carnival as well.
0: It was a lovely potpourri of lots of different influences. And of course, you've got to remember all the bands and the way how much Africa had to do with it. I just as a by the by, I did a gig yesterday in a small community event in the area of Angel Islington, and Carrie Bannerman was there.
1: Hey, guitarist extraordinaire.
0: An icon, Ossie Bista. Yeah. He was an icon. Yeah.
1: And, wow.
0: And we played. And he was quite happy. A very small little community thing in a block of flats, you know, no big publicity. And it was wonderful because he did some stuff and I did some stuff and we just had a wonderful day. So all those different elements is what makes up the carnival. The way Notting Hill is really multi. It's not national so much, it's multi everything.
1: Yeah.
0: Whatever you can bring to the party to show off arts, crafts, food,
1: activism,
0: music.
1: As well. Yeah, brilliant, brilliant,
0: yeah.
1: Brilliant.
0: Yeah.
1: And that is so apt in the context of our original chatting intention as well, to mark the passing and celebrate and also share your very special personal connection with Mighty Sparrow. Because you shared stages, you're of similar heritage and you know your way around words. To mark the passing and celebrate and also share your very special personal connection with Mighty Sparrow. Because you shared stages, you're of similar heritage and you know your way around words.
0: Yes, I mean, Sparrow was, he was certainly the king of Calypso without, I mean, I'm gonna throw one little tiny spoke in the wheel. I think he was joint King of Carnival with the great Lord Kitchener.
1: Oh, my.
0: Kitchener was fantastic as well.
1: Yeah, Kitchener, who set the tone. Was it Kitchener who did London Is the Place for Me?
0: Exactly, yes.
1: Yeah, prepared on arrival.
0: Yeah, Kitchener was brilliant because he was a jazz bass player as well, and he had the most wonderful melodies. I mean, both of them did. They shared this gift for great melodies and great songs and great ideas. But, you know, Sparrow, he just... I mean, he did more than 60 albums in... I think about 65 different albums. He just kept on singing and recording and singing and recording and travelling everywhere. He worked in America where RCA signed him for some stuff. He worked with all sorts of... I mean, obviously with Belafonte a little bit. Belafonte actually helped
1: Harry Belafonte
0: his early endeavours. So there was a great rapport there, because Belafonte sometimes is misunderstood in that, I mean, he's not misunderstood in his intentions, but people call him, oh, he started Calypso. He didn't. Just to make the point, Calypso was never started by Harry Belafonte. They called the album Calypso, and it was the first million-selling album of Caribbean music. But actually, and originally, he couldn't really argue because the record companies say what they want to say. But eventually, he became a great fighter for justice in all sorts of manners.
1: Can you answer me a question? Because how come, like, Trinidad has Calypso and Jamaica has From Ska to Reggae? What was the essential difference?
0: Well, this is going to sound really funny, but people should know this. Trinidad was easy. It was on a in the early days of broadcast. You could broadcast the Trinidad and the Lesser Antilles. The signal wouldn't reach Jamaica. So there were two companies. There's a British company and an American company. And of course, people should know about the Lomaxes, you know, from the Library of Congress, who took recording teams down to Trinidad in the 40s to do field recordings of people singing and doing stuff at Carnival, and actually singing stuff in African, all sorts of African songs, and also early forms of Calypso, early what you might call Carnivalesque material, you know. And it was recorded by these two major record companies. The first Calypso ever recorded, vocal Calypso, was in 1914. And in the early 1920s, several people were sent down to record, quite a lot of the Calypsonians who were active at the time. And of course, in the 30s, we had Roaring Lion, Invader, and Attila the Hun, and Roaring Lion, who went on more than one trip to the States to record. They're extremely popular.
1: Yeah.
0: Harry Belafonte, what am I talking about? Who's the pianist? I'm talking about Liberace. He brought the first steel band over to America.
1: Really?
0: Harry Belafonte.
1: He's gone up in my estimation. I said he's gone up in my estimation.
0: Well, yes. Yeah, he loved them. He saw them and he said, I've got to have these people on my show.
1: Wow. And
0: Liberace introduced steel pan in a physical way to the United States of America, and he had them tour with him We did several cities and everything, and it was just

0: So there were some really early surprises. And yeah. Of course, may I talk about the scandal of rum and Coca-Cola?
1: Of course.
0: Right, rum and Coca-Cola, written in 1938 by the great Invader, Lord Invader. It was about the Americans coming over where they built their military base and everything. And people have to forgive me for this. He was talking about the fact that the local Trini ladies were happy to go out with the American soldiers and sailors and got well paid for the privilege thereof. And Invader's complaining, or not so much, but he's telling you that rum and Coca-Cola, good on point, cool manner, both mother and daughters, working for the Yankee dollar.
1: Oh, I know that
0: well,
1: one, yeah.
0: A guy called Maury Amsterdam was on holiday in 1949. And Invader did the song in 1948. And Maury Amsterdam stole the song, registered it in his own name, and had a huge hit with the Andrews Sisters. They took him to court. I mean, Invader took him to court, and they were able to prove by a wonderful little thing. When you used to go to the Calypso tents in the early days, they obviously didn't have equipment. They didn't have recordings. Not everybody had, you know, a few people got recorded. But they would issue song sheets. So for 1 cent, you could buy a sheet of paper with the lyrics of the songs on them. A lot of Calypsonians did that. And Roaring Lion had a song sheet from the previous year of Rum and Coca-Cola by Invader.
1: And proving it. I mean,
0: Amsterdam had not written it.
1: That's a recurring kind of thing, though, with the big track that launched Sparrow with Gina Dunn. It kind of visits a similar theme in a way, doesn't it?
0: It's just one of those things that, you know, big business sees an opportunity and it does what it wants to do at any cost and it makes lots of money and
1: never mind
0: any, and bear it.
1: Never mind anyone else, yeah.
0: Yes. But going back to Sparrow, I had the distinct pleasure on at least 3 occasions of working with him. There was a concert at the Troxy in East London, I don't know how many years ago, 10, 11 years ago. And there was a lineup. There was a top soca artist who headlined. And Sparrow, I think, was third on the bill, and I opened for them. And this is a great story because at the end, it was a really good show. It was the Divettes, the fabulous soca Divettes.
1: Oh, lovely, yes. Three women, yeah.
0: They've always backed the local Calypsonians here in Britain, and particularly in London. They backed him, and at the end of the evening, when everything was packed up, people going home, and the men had their own dressing room, the women had their own dressing room, and I found myself in the dressing room at the end, only with Sparrow there, just
1: wow.
0: The two of us. And we chatted, and he got very, I think maudlin's the wrong word, but he got very sad. He was drinking a Heineken, which he shouldn't have done because he was diabetic, and he said to me, I shouldn't be drinking this because I'm diabetic, but I have to have a drink. And then he started talking about his mother and how much he missed her and how great his life had been because of her and all that. We spent about 15, 20 minutes on our own in this empty dressing room chatting, which was wonderful. That's one of my big gigs, you see, gigging with the king.
1: Yeah.
0: And then back in Trinidad, there's a big hotel there where they have concerts during the carnival season. It's called Under the Trees because it's an open plan. In other words, it's open to the elements. There's no roof over it. People can book tables, eat well, and everything, and be entertained. And Sparrow used to come down and do something almost every year. And one of the years that I was there, he said to people, "Is anybody in the audience who would like to sing one of my old songs?" And I remember a song that hit me for 6 when I was about 8 or 9 years old. It was on an album called Calypso Madness from 1958, and it was Carnival Boycott.
1: Mm-mm.
0: And he boycotted Carnival. Now, bearing in mind that Sparrow, at the age of 18, he won the Calypso Monarch and the Road March with Gene and Dinah, probably his most famous tune. And he got $40, Trinidad dollars, not American dollars. That was the prize for the winner. The Carnival Queen... And I don't mean, you know, the Carnival Queen, as we have Carnival Queens today, very pretty and and really there just for her good looks, got $7,500 and a new car.
1: No. Oh, my days. Yes.
0: It's on record. And he said, I'm going to give you a little tiny bit of it. I got playing in my living room.

0: but no competition for me. In San Fernando, holy city, they could preach Peter or Paul. I wouldn't even go Savannah to see football. I intend to keep my calypsos on the shelf. Let they keep the prize and the fighting between their own selves. And let the queen run the show with our steel band and calypso. You want to go? Go up there. Me ain't going no way. And I thought the queen was Queen Elizabeth
1: II. Oh, no.
0: So I was absolutely staggered. I said, my goodness. I thought, how could he say that? And it turned out, of course, he was talking about the Carnival Queen, but I didn't know that at the time.
1: Oh, boy.
0: And he did boycott the Carnival. They raised the wages the following year, and they kept on raising them. Sparrow was 18 or 19 years old when he made that statement. Nowadays, the Calypso Monarch Prize is $1 million TT, which is about £90,000.
1: Oh, my days.
0: So if you're going to go to Carnival, if you've gone to Carnival last year, whoever won Calypso competition, might have been Chalk Dust, I can't remember, they'd be getting nothing. That's because this teenage lad has stood up and said, I'm not going Carnival with the unfairness of the judging system where you give a woman $7,500 for being pretty and that is all, which is what he sings in the songs. She only pretty and that is all. Meaning, but men like me and you, saving money to play history and juju. All we getting is a case of beer and a talk up as band of the year. So he goes through the verses telling you what it's, so, you know, he instigated change.
1: That was brave, you know, brave at that age, just starting out, because then he could have got boycotted himself. But he made that big difference. I think he sang another song further along about capitalism, didn't he?
0: Oh, yes.
1: As well.
0: Yes, but let me put another thing to you. The Prime Minister asked Sparrow, he wanted to bring in the PAYE system to the tax system. Back in those days, like people in the early days in Britain too, you clocked into your factory and you got your wage packet at the end of the week, and it was cash in a little bag or in an envelope, right? He wanted to bring in PAYE, and so he asked Sparrow if he could help him. So he actually assisted the government. He wrote a song called "Pay as You Earn,"
1: uh-huh.
0: And the chorus was, "Do you remember that?"
1: I don't know that one.
0: The doctor say to pay as you earn, and Sparrow say you paying to learn. Me father say he sharpening the axe, but when the collector come to chip off the income tax. And the last chorus is, me father say he's selling the axe, for when the collector come to chip off the income tax. And he got Sparrow, the leading calypsonian of the day, to convince the people not to be afraid of it. The system is going to change. And instead of being a sort of bully boy politician and saying, look, lump it, you like it, lump it, he gets the most popular artist to work with him in convincing the people. That was a stroke of genius from both sides.
1: Genius, I mean, yeah, like, genius, you know, genius.
0: Again, it's another example of his versatility and his, you know, using his art in order to help people to understand something they may not like, but was probably good for them in the long run.
1: And the power of Calypso as well, the standing that an artist could have as well.
0: Yes, yes, definitely. Oh, yeah, I mean, some of the great calypsonians, Lord Melody, who wrote lots of things that Belafonte did, particularly Ugly Woman, do you remember that?
1: No, but we're running along a theme of doing down women, we better be careful.
0: Oh, okay, yeah, keep going. Well, back to you, ask another question.
1: Yeah, sorry. Yeah, no, you're allowed, because it's, that's the milieu, that's the things. I mean, we could talk about singing France in and Die With My Dignity, which, you know, another angle.
0: Fabulous. The great Tobago Crusoe wrote that song.
1: Really? I thought, not herself, yes. No.
0: And he gave it as a gift to Sandra. Sandra is one of Sandra's great hits.
1: Oh, it was Singing Sandra, not Francine. Yeah, Singing Sandra, yes.
0: Singing Sandra, yes.
1: Yes, yes. Oh, yes. Wow, absolutely, you know, fabulous. Yeah.
0: Oh, gosh.
1: Yeah. But like coming back to Mighty Sparrow. I asked you to like select a track of his that you thought would be both representative and interesting, and you chose Philip, My Dear. Shall I play it before we talk about it?
0: Please do. Yes, play Philip, My Dear. Let's talk about it after you've played it.
1: Yes.
0: Yes.
1: That's not it. Oh dear, I've got Windows Media on, and it sent itself along to another tune. I will find it. Here it is.
0: Okay. Good.

0: You there?
1: Yeah, my goodness.
0: Okay.
1: That was bold.
0: Well, yes. Should we explain it?
1: Yes.
0: Okay, what happened was there was a scandal once when a man broke into Queen Elizabeth's bedroom and she kept him talking for a couple of hours. I mean, nothing happened to upset her, but she was very cool-headed at the time. But of course, Sparrow thought this was a great opportunity.
1: Yeah, man.
0: I think Calypso. And he makes it out like Philip. So it's Philip, but he was like Philip, but stronger.
1: Yes,
0: younger,
1: yes. Very, very bold words. Yeah.
0: Exactly. Lots of allusions to naughtiness.
1: What may or may not have occurred, yes.
0: That's right, of course, but he got away with it because he was Sparrow. And of course, it was, when you consider how long, I don't know how long ago it was, what, 30 years ago, something like that?
1: Something like that, I do remember it, yeah.
0: At the time, it was really cheeky for him to do that. I mean, I think you could probably get away with it more nowadays, but at the time, it was really bold. Sparrow was remembered for it. And of course, some of the people at the palace would have said, that was disgusting, you shouldn't have allowed him to do that. But what could they do over, 4,000 miles away?
1: You know.
0: He did it while he was in Trinidad, or maybe in New York. So, it's just another example of Calypso's reach in terms of, you can say something unacceptable normally in Calypso and get away with it. And Sparrow did. And I'm not sure, I don't know, no one knows, but I'd have thought the Queen would have had the sense of humour to have laughed and said, it's a bit cheeky, but actually I can imagine her chuckling to herself as she listened to it and thinking, okay. it's just a great piece of chutzpah, if you like.
1: You know?
0: Yay. Yeah.
1: Yay. Yeah. Yeah, so like, he won so many awards, Mighty Sparrow, the Road March, and the Calypso Monarch, all of those. And I think in your extemporizing Calypso that you wrote the day in true Calypsonian style, you all have covered that, because I need to hear that and then move on, I'm afraid. But there's so much, honestly. You need to be sat down and somebody talk to you for hours, because your knowledge, your skill,
0: I've done a few of those chats, but the thing is, you don't know what happens to them afterwards. And the right sort of, it would certainly be great to sit down and talk about.
1: Yeah.
0: I mean, one of the things that was interesting, and it's worth knowing, what's his name? Oh, gosh, I'm trying to think of one of the early pioneers of Notting Hill Carnival beings. We were talking about that.
1: Wilf?
0: No. I'm talking about he was in Wilf's time, even earlier. It's terrible when you can't think. His son went to work for BBC London, and while he was there, we approached him. This was in the late '90s, and said, "Could we do a Cy Grant?" For those who don't remember, Cy Grant used to do Calypso on when there were only two TV stations, BBC One and ITV, back in the late 50s and going up to 1960. And he would do a little roundup of the week's news every Friday on a show called by Cliff Mitchellmore.
1: That was the week that was it?
0: Oh, no, it was earlier than that. Before that, 1959,
1: 1958. Oh, well, that would be before I was aware of it.
0: And it was a guy called Cliff Mitchell, and he did a roundup of the news for about half an hour on a Friday evening, 6 o'clock, and the show was called Tonight.
1: Tonight, that's it.
0: Tonight.
1: And that lasted for many years, because I didn't get TV till I was 12, and that would have been early 60s.
0: The format had changed, but in those early years, what happened was Cy was a World War II hero. He was a flyer, he was a pilot. He was shot down and spent 2 years in a concentration camp. Not concentration camp, but
1: prisoner of war camp, probably the same, much the same,
0: prisoner of war camp. Came back to Britain, and he was given this slot on the show, and he used to sing calypsos for about two and a half, three years, and then he decided he didn't want to keep doing it because it would typecast him, because he's actually a very good actor, and he started
1: changed. Yeah.
0: Yeah, up in Nottingham and stuff like that. So we said to BBC London, can we try Cy Grant revisiting yeah. that idea? And they said, yes, but not on TV, because we don't have the funds for it. Let's give it 3 months on radio, on Radio London. And it lasted 12 years.
1: Fantastic.
0: So I wrote about six, it was a song a week.
1: Song a week.
0: About, yep. But it was...
1: That's like over 70 songs.
0: Most of them are buried in the bowels of BBC's vault somewhere.
1: Yes.
0: But every week I have to do a song about...
1: Oh, my gosh. So every week you wrote...
0: Yeah, every week, yeah.
1: So 52 a year for 12 years. Whoa.
0: Yeah, 12 years. And the only reason it stopped was a lady came in who took over because the guy who booked us left the Beeb and went independent, doing other things. In radio himself.
1: Yeah.
0: And this lady said, I'm going to change the format. I don't like
1: that. Oh, yeah, people, new brooms always do that. How long is, how many minutes is your song?
0: This one? Oh, about four.
1: Oh, that's fine, because I was concerned about time, but we should probably go to that. That's fine. I'll just bring people up to speed because we were talking about platforms. 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And you're listening to The Outer Globe with me, Debbie Galt. And I've been talking to my dear illustrious friend, Alexander the Great, about Carnival, Plaques, history, oh my god, untold history, and in tribute to Mighty Sparrow, and in true Calypsonian style. First of all, I'm going to thank you so much, Alex, and then I'm going to play you out, this section of the show out, with this song in tribute to Mighty Sparrow from Alexander the Great.
0: Thank you. Way back in 1954, we heard a young man sing, and the little sparrow was what they call it. People now say that they saw the new Calypso King. And by 1956, they knew

I'm telling you, mighty sparrow, steal the whole show. Eddie Crowe shouting for more, and they sing Gina Dinah, mighty sparrow.

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That was his professional goal. And he always worked consistently. The songs he wrote exceeded 950. And always sung.

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Sparrow now in charge of the pitch. Since the heavy roller gone, and we still want to hear those melodies.

Maria, Maria, women find him so sweet, and you know they're still falling at his feet. Rose, Lady Irie, and Ella, the list is incomplete. And when he's singing, they still gather round. 7 times he win the Calypso crown. 8 times road march king, he won't

0: Yay! Wow.
1: Well, there you go. Thank you.
0: Thank you so.
1: In the middle there with one of my chords, but never mind.
0: So
1: yeah.
0: Much.
1: Yeah, he was definitely eclipsed. And that reference to Grenada's favourite son. I think it's worth mentioning. He was born in Grenada, a small, very powerful little island. But you know, population 90,000.
0: Uh huh.
1: Eclipso king of the world. You know, it's just.
0: Yeah, it just goes to. Show Grenada to Trinidad to the world. Blessings, blessings, blessings, Alex. We'll catch
1: Thank
0: up
1: you.
0: Soon. Blessings. Thank you. Cheers
1: it's
0: for
1: a great
0: now.
1: Pleasure.
0: Blessings.
1: All right. Thank you.
0: Blessings, blessings. Yay. Wow. So, the Outer Globe on Resonance 104.4 FM and Digital Radio London Wide Resonance FM.com worldwide goes out every Thursday 6 till 7 p.m. UK time. 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

This Case Slice, The Source on Agogo Records, from his album I Take You High Life. And on it he does collaborate with some great Londoners. This track, I'm not sure who's on this one, but it is so beautiful. Yaman, enjoy.

Actually, it's their second album, and this one's on vinyl. Absolutely worth checking out. I did an interview with Big Thug, the leader. It's not Thugs 419, it's Thugs for their Attack of the Great Music about 3 years ago. That's in my pages. I will put a link up to a relink to that on my social media soon. I'm Debbie Galt. Please do send me your new African stroke inspired music and related arts news to info@outerglobe.co.uk. Debbie Galt on Facebook, at Outer Globe on Instagram. Hear me playing live DJing next Wednesday at Ton of Bricks on Cold Harbour Lane as part of the We Are Many night, alongside, I think they're 14 piece Afrobeat band, Olubundi band. Yeah, that's going to be something. Music DJ 8 band 9, there's a jam and it goes on till 1.

I didn't time that very well, did I? I've got 20 seconds. Wow, so it's not just me talking. I'll revisit my theme tune and let that play me out.

Welcome to this episode of The Phonojournalist. In this program, we're going to look at what sonic journalism, or phonojournalism, is. In order to do this, we went to find the person who originally coined the term sonic journalism, namely Peter Cusack. As some will know, Peter is a musician and field recordist who was connected to the University of the Arts in London, and has a particular interest in how people interact with the environment in which they live. While Peter has since retired and now lives in Berlin most of the time, he was a lecturer at the University of the Arts while I studied sound art and design there for a year in 2015. We had Peter for just one lecture, in which he looked specifically at field recording practices and at what sonic journalism is. As Peter pointed out in the lecture, sound is always present in most forms of broadcast media and plays a very important, though much undervalued, part of it. For example, the news on television and radio, documentaries, interviews, all see the dominance of speech, spoken reportage, interviews, commentary, and discussion. Sound in the form of spoken word is unquestioned in this regard. As Peter states in an online article he wrote in 2011, entitled Field Recording as Sonic Journalism, sonic journalism is based on the idea that all sound, including non-speech, gives information about place

0: issues and events, and that listening provides valuable insights different from, but complementary to, visual images and language. This does not exclude speech, but redresses the balance towards the relevance of other sounds. He then goes on to say, in my view, sonic journalism occurs when field recordings are allowed adequate space and time to be heard in their own right, when the focus is on their original, factual and emotional content, and when they are valued for what they are, rather than as a source material for further work, as is often the case in sound art or music. To give a striking example of the power of sonic journalism, Peter's 2011 article states, one of the most stunning field recordings of the past decade is Starry Night by Marzen Kabaj. Peter talks a bit about Marzen's work here.
1: He put out a track recorded in 2006 during the war between Israel and Hezbollah. And they were bombing, or the Israelis were bombing Beirut, where he lived at the time. And so he recorded one of the attacks with him playing his trumpet. So if you listen to that track, it's trumpet playing. Every now and again, there's an explosion. Then he stops and you hear the dogs barking and the car alarms that were triggered by the explosion until they die down. And the next one comes along. So it's actually a remarkable recording. So I use that as an example of sonic journalism. A way of using sound to or sound recording or field recording to convey to others who were not in a place at a particular time what it might feel like or sound like to be there. And for me, that was just the sonic equivalent of photojournalism, which is a well-known age-old practice. But you don't hear so much of the use of sound in the same way. And it just struck me that that particular recording and others did the same job as a photograph, only using sound. So sonic journalism seemed like a good term to describe it.
0: So you came up with the name sonic journalism as a result of listening to Marsden's work, using that sort of nomenclature.
1: In fact, I think the name came before that recording. I've been making many recordings myself, and one of my long-term interests has been environmental issues, questions. So I started a project which subsequently became called Sounds from Dangerous Places, where I recorded oil fields or the Chernobyl exclusion zone or other places where there have been major environmental catastrophes. And the question was, what do these places sound like? And how does the occurrence of the catastrophe make it sound different from before, if it's possible to know? I mean, in the case of Chernobyl and the oil fields, I was never there before. So I can't actually tell how it's changed, but you can read accounts and talk to people as a way of trying to find out. But it was nevertheless fascinating in both instances to just record what's there now. So I did that slightly before hearing Martson's recording, but they all added up to a wish to have a term for the idea of using sound to explore places in what was really quite a journalistic way. And so sonic journalism came along as the answer.
0: Interesting. Yes, I think photography tends to get the mainstay of people's attention more because it's brief. It can be placed onto a page and conveys information instantly.
1: Yes.
0: Whereas with sound, one has to give up time to listen to it and engage with it seriously. And people are more reluctant to do that.
1: That's
0: also
1: right.
0: Sounds have to be reproduced too, which is not as easy as printing to a page.
1: Yes. I mean, there are inherent problems in actually doing it, but I like the idea very much of it.
0: So to highlight what you wrote about Marsden's work in your article entitled Field Recording as Sonic Journalism, I contacted Marsden to ask if we could play an excerpt from Starry Night here, as I do think it exemplifies the notions behind sonic journalism and how much more powerful it can be over a simple photograph, and he kindly gave us the go-ahead.

0: Yes, I see why you chose that as an example of sonic journalism. Just listening to that excerpt now, I felt transported to Marsden's balcony where he recorded it. And after reading your article from 2011, it became so clear that his trumpet is really voicing protest at witnessing his home city being bombed.
1: Yes.
0: And the credits Marsden gave to the piece, a minimal improvisation on trumpet by himself and the Israeli Air Force dropping bombs. I mean, how powerful is that? In this instance, sound is so much more visceral than a photograph. It's emotive, dynamic, it conveys information temporally.
1: Yes, exactly. And also when you do listen to a recording, it's got to be in real time. You can't compress the time of it. Well, you can, but in technical terms. But that renders it meaningless often. So it's one of the few media left where you still have to listen into real time, or in the same amount of time as it took to make the recording in the first place.
0: Indeed, that's the great thing about phonography, is that you have to listen to it in real time, and it requires the listener's attention for them to actually engage with it, to hear it in its entirety like it was heard by the recordist. Or it's only partially heard, which would be like listening to a sentence but only hearing half of the sentence and then miss out on all the important information on what the actual sentence is trying to convey.
1: Yes, exactly.
0: So that brings me on to another question, which might seem somewhat trivial, but what are your feelings about spoken word or reportage over the top of field recording?
1: Fine. That's the answer. The idea of journalism is not necessary to make a fantastic work of art or anything. It's to get some information across, so one does it in the way which is most effective. And that can be through speaking, it can be through a recording, it through via video or a photograph or writing. So in terms of sonic journalism, it makes sense to include narration or interview or conversation, because it's a sound, obviously, and it fits easily, technically speaking, into a field recording. So I have done that. I mean, I don't do it as much as others, but yeah, I don't have a problem with others, with people doing it.
0: I asked that because there was hardly any narration or spoken word in Sounds from Dangerous Places by yourself, which was something I found really interesting, and was wondering if you might be averse to using spoken word or narration in your recordings.
1: Yeah. You don't want to talk over the recording, otherwise you just kind of obscure the recording. So I tend not to speak, or just very short things, which can easily be edited out if necessary, because I actually want to have the recording without too much interference from me. But it depends on the job and the project.
0: Yes, there was a particular recording you made in your Sounds from Dangerous Places in Chernobyl, where you're walking in a school, I think, is it?
1: A school, yes, an abandoned school in the town of Pripyat. That was where most of the Chernobyl nuclear workers lived with their families. And they had several schools there. Well, I went through one. And yes, the books, this was a primary school, so quite young children's books, were just still there, littered all over the floor. And there were pictures of wolves and cats and Lenin and normal children's stories, which you had to walk on if you wanted to cross the room. It was quite an extraordinary experience, actually. One never thinks of walking on books, but it became impossible not to do so. That it made sense in that instance to describe it in words.
0: So we're talking written words here.
1: Yes, because there wasn't so much to hear, just some cracking of the paper as you put your foot down. But the story of it is quite an emotive idea and instance.
0: So let's have a listen to it here.

0: Yeah, there's a real sense of abandonment to that recording. One can hear the empty room through the sound of the books crunching underfoot. Like there's a chaos there, a place that was abandoned and left in a hurry. So yeah, Peter, over the last month, I've been listening to your recordings centered around sonic journalism, which includes sounds from Dangerous Places, Baikal Ice, Favorite, Berlin Sounds, which I really enjoyed, and RLC Stories that was released a couple of years ago. And I noticed they're in a similar vein to photojournalism, whereby photographs remain unedited and free from manipulation to allow the viewer to see what was there in front of the camera's lens when the picture was taken. So too, it sounds like your recordings are unedited and left as they naturally were recorded, so the listener can hear what it was actually like to be there. Certainly, the first track from RLC Stories has wind, rain, and a child talking to you at one point. So is all of that recorded as one track with your sort of microphone and recorder in hand? Or
1: Well, there are two recordings. One is of a thunderstorm.
0: Oh, it's the thunderstorm.
1: Which was recorded in a village close to what remains of the Aral Sea. So the people who lived there were fishermen. But they also heard animals. So there are many animals in the village and around it. Plus, of course, they live there themselves, so their children and all the human sounds too. But there was a thunderstorm. I mean, that is a little bit edited because the thunderstorm itself lasted 50 minutes or something. And the track on the LP is about 12 minutes, so it is an edited version.
0: Okay, so it's like a journalistic editing process. Let's have a listen to the track here, as I really couldn't tell there were two tracks mixed together.

0: So I personally think that sounds really natural. There's no kind of, I can't discern that there are two tracks there. It sounds very lifelike, like it was all recorded simultaneously together on one track.
1: But there's another track with wind, which is the sound of wind blowing through a bush in winter. In winter, it's very cold. I mean, until climate change started, it kind of went down to minus 20 and stayed that way for 2.5 months over winter. But today, because of climate change, the temperatures are much more erratic, so they go up and down even during the winter. So there are some days where it goes above zero, and of course when that happens, the water melts, the ice melts, and then it goes back down again and it refreezes. So it refreezes over the plants in a particular way, very thin layers of ice. So when the wind blows, they kind of blow and knock against each other, which creates a beautiful kind of bell-like sound all over the landscape, slightly clicky bell-like sound. That's what I was recording. And that's a straight recording.
0: Yeah, it was such an unusual sound. I didn't know what I was listening to. It sounded really metallic almost.
1: Yeah, no, that's a natural sound, although it's one which is the result of climate change. I mean, I'm sure it happened before in strange weather events in past winters, but now it's kind of normal.
0: I'm going to play that here because I think it's a really beautiful sound to listen to.

0: And it is a very beautiful sound, actually. I mean, it's one of those sounds which is far more beautiful there than you can ever record, because it, you hear it filling the whole landscape, so you get distances which your ears hear, and if you turn your head, you hear it coming from another direction. And even if you walk through, you hear it again, another bush, another direction. You can attempt to record that, but it never works out the same as hearing it for real.
1: Yeah, I think kind of spatiality and things like that could be difficult to reproduce in through speakers. So that's an interesting question. What kind of gear are you using? Are you using sort of high-end gear to make recordings with?
0: Yeah, it's reasonably high-end. I mean, I have sound devices.
1: Oh, very nice. They're brilliant machines.
0: Then I had that. So I have a Mixpre 6, if you want the name of it. Sound devices, very good machine. Plus two DPA neck microphones, and that's all I use for practically everything these days. I have a few other microphones, including a shotgun microphone, but as one gets older, the less stuff you want to carry around, so I often don't bring it with me anymore. So it's just the sound devices and two very small mics.
1: I presume they're the DPA 4060s, the really small lavier mics that are just really good.
0: That's right, and that's the nice thing about them. They're so small and light that actually I just placed them under the bush so they were protected from the wind, but pretty close in order to make the recording. And it was snowy, so actually you can make a small depression in the snow and just lay them in it, so the wind blows over the top but doesn't touch them. And again, you can be very close to something like an icy bush. And that was a pretty successful way of doing it.
1: So you tend to prefer to work in stereo?
0: Yes.
1: Not surround or multi-mic?
0: Yeah, I personally not become interested in multi-mics or kind of ambisonics and things like that. I always find the end result slightly unconvincing or disappointing. And although stereo is obviously not the way you hear in person, I don't think that matters too much. I like stereo. And it's always been enough for me.
1: It's always been enough for me too. I in radio, I've only really ever come across mono and stereo. I think the BBC did something in quad once, but I didn't have a quad system, so I couldn't listen to it. So, Peter, can you tell us a bit about your process when it comes to making plans for the bigger projects like Sounds from Dangerous Places and RLC Stories? Do you spontaneously go to these places and spend time listening before recording, or do you meticulously plan these trips beforehand and then go to record without knowing what it's like to be there first? Do you have a plan?
0: In those cases, yes. I mean, so they do have to be a little bit organized beforehand. Yeah, I mean, when I went to Chernobyl, you needed to get permission to even get in the area. I mean, it wasn't so difficult, but you need to do it nevertheless. So you have to plan ahead. You can't just roll up and expect things to happen. And likewise with the RLC, you don't need permits particularly, but you do need to organise at least somebody who's a local contact and translator, plus in that case a driver, because there are no roads to the RLC. You need to be driven across the desert tracks.
1: Sure.
0: And it's 50 kilometers from the nearest town across pretty arid country, so you really have to know what you're doing. Of course, as an outsider, you don't. And there's no shops, there's no places to stay, no restaurant. You have to have somebody who can negotiate that you stay in people's houses and they feed you. I mean, that's again, not a problem there, because there's a centuries-old tradition, a thousand-year-old tradition of hospitality, because the landscape is so unforgiving. So that's natural to the area. But, I mean, as an outsider, again, you don't know how to actually do it, and you need people, someone to do that for you. But I mean, people there were incredibly friendly and helpful. I never had any problems whatsoever. I mean, not with local people. Sometimes there are problems with authorities like the police, and it's a pretty corrupt country. So you have to be careful with people in positions of power.
1: Thanks for the heads up. So, Peter, I really enjoyed your latest release from 2 years ago, RLC Stories. It followed on nicely from Sounds from Dangerous Places. Can you tell us a bit about why you chose the RLC as a place to record? What's environmentally significant about it?
0: The environmental aspects of it is a story now, because in 1960, it was the fourth largest lake on the planet. Huge body of water. It lies in Central Asia, shared between Kazakhstan and Uzbekistan. The border goes through the middle of it. And in 1960, it was part of the Soviet Union. Well, the Soviet Union decided that they wanted to set up a cotton growing industry in Central Asia. And cotton is a very water-hungry plant. And they made the decision and went ahead and did it. And they needed to divert the water out of the two big rivers that flow across Central Asia. And they took so much water out of both of them that both rivers end up in the Aral Sea, that the water stopped flowing there. So the sea dried up. I mean, it didn't dry up completely, but it lost 90% of its area. And when a lake dries up, it's pretty dramatic for the climate and for the people who live there and for all the culture that's been for hundreds of years grown up around the presence of water and fishing and the way that it freezes in the winter or warms in the summer. All those things become part of the local culture, and if that stops happening, it completely destroys the culture, which is what happened.
1: And the ecosystem too.
0: Yes. It became, of course, a great interest to ecologists and to environmentalists, people who were interested in sudden changes in environment and climate. And relatively speaking, that was a sudden change.
1: How long did it take?
0: Well, it took about 20 years.
1: My goodness.
0: In geological time, that's nothing. And it meant that, I mean, it's such a big sea that there was a shipping industry on the sea, not just for fishing, but for transporting goods from one end to the other. So there's a big port, or what used to be a big port, in the north. That's the Kazakh side, a port called Aral or Aralsk. And on the Uzbek southern end, I can't remember what it's called, it begins with an M. Both of these ports now are nowhere near water. They're at least 50 kilometers away from the currency. So they're dried up 100% and devastated towns. All the work disappeared. Hundreds, thousands of people had to leave to make a living somewhere else. So it had a major impact on everything in the area, from human life to the ecology. And that was the result of a deliberate decision by the Soviet planners, and who of course knew this would happen, but they decided that it was more important to have a cotton industry than to have a fishing industry in the Aral Sea. Kind of extraordinary big decision. But For me, the intro, I mean, I didn't actually want to go there because of the disaster. Mm. But the interesting thing is that after the collapse of the Soviet Union, the Kazakhs decided they want to try and restore the sea. And partially that's happened. I mean, there's a problem because half of the sea is in Uzbekistan, and the Uzbeks had no interest in restoring the sea. So how do you restore half a sea? You can't actually do that. It's either all or nothing. But if you look at the map, there's one particular point where it's possible to build a dam across a narrow part of the sea. It's about 11 kilometres long. And on one side, the north side, that's a Kazakh in Kazakhstan, the sea levels, the water levels have been going up. And on the other side, it remains abandoned. So they did. They built this dam. And the original initiative was from the people who lived there. They built it with mud originally. And after 2 years, it got washed away in the winter. But it nevertheless, it proved that the idea would work if the dam was substantial enough to withstand over time. At that point, the Kazakh government and the United Nations Environment Programme and the World Bank all agreed that they would either organise it or, in the bank's case, finance it. And so they employed an Italian engineering firm to design a dam which would stay for a long time, and it was built, and it works, and it's still there. And since then, they've allowed the river, one of the rivers is on the good side of the dam. They allowed the water to flow through that, and so it's filling up. In fact, it's filling up much faster than they expected.
1: So that could be seen as a success story.
0: Well, it's a success story in about a tenth of the sea has been restored. I mean, it hasn't been restored. It will never go back to the way it was. But something has come in its place, which is better than having nothing. One of the stories of it is what happened to the fish. I mean, if the water level goes down, then the first thing that starts happening is that the lake becomes more salty, and all the freshwater fish were killed off because they can't survive in salty water. So one of the strategies that the Kazakh fishermen used was to import sea fish to see if they would live there. And they imported flounders from the Caspian Sea, which happens to be salty, and they brought them there and fished them for a couple of years because the fish could live there. But then the fishermen had no skills of fishing flounders, which are a flat fish and are on the bottom. So they contacted Danish fishermen who have been fishing flat fish in the North Sea for centuries. And the Danish fishermen sent a delegation over there to teach them how to do it. So that happened for years, and then the water kind of dried up more, and not even those fish could survive. And the only place that the original fish survived was in the mouth of the river, which still had water in it, and the original species survived in that area. So when the sea started rising again, those fish were able to go back into the sea, and they've kind of done their thing. And
1: it's so good that when you went out there, all these other stories came out of the woodwork. Your wish to document or record the soundscape through a phonograph in a true journalistic style dug up all these other aspects and dynamics in the greater interdependent picture.
0: Yeah, so, I mean, I don't think it's so different from any other journalist. You kind of have a starting point to try and get people talking about their experiences, or and mine happens to be what the place sounds like, but it could equally be what it looks like. There's never one way of doing these things. But mine happens to be the sonic route.
1: Sure.
0: And yes, and the idea is to use one's starting, when someone starts out talking about how it might sound, but then you quickly get into all these other stories as well. Because sound is never isolated from the rest of life. And people talk about their sound, the one sound, and then that has connotations for something else. And it quickly enables a conversation about everything.
1: Speaking about conversation, I know you interviewed people for Sounds from Dangerous Places when you were in Chernobyl. Did you do the same for RLC stories too?
0: Well, yes, in that case I did. I did specific interviews with people. And of course you ask them if it's okay to record. And if they say yes, then that's what one does. So I did behave like a kind of, I guess, like a journalist. Other places, you just do things on the spot and ignore all that kind of permissions and all the kind of ethical things that one deals with if it has to be a little bit official. I mean, it's mostly a pain, but if it's necessary, one has to do it.
1: Yes, here in the UK, there's a lot of legislation around making sound recordings of people, whereby one has to let people know that they are being recorded and for what purposes. I think Resonance FM have a waiver document that effectively gives them permission to use the recordings in any way they see fit to stop people from taking issue with how they could be used in a programme later on. That said, I can imagine these instances are different.
0: Yeah, I mean, it has to do with your relationship with those you're speaking to, or in that case, who are hosting you, and, you know, without whom you would be stuck in the middle of nowhere with nothing. So you have to do things in a way which they feel is fair and reasonable, and quite rightly so.
1: Yes, I agree that it's important to build up a relationship of trust with people in these instances, especially as they're entrusting us with documenting their culture, which is quite a big thing to be entrusted with. So we have to show that we're going to represent them with integrity and with genuine consideration and regard for their cultural practices and ways of living, which I feel you did in Sounds from Dangerous Places wonderfully. Recording those folk songs from the people around Chernobyl was just wonderful. They're so vibrant and really interesting to hear.
0: Yeah, Chernobyl happens to be an area where the local culture is still very active. Well, I'm maybe much less so right now. I mean, I went in 2006, 2007. Again, I went there twice. And that's 20 years ago. So, and still the older people there, people live pretty long there. Many people live into their 90s. The older people there knew all the old songs and stories and dances and kind of ways of celebrating the year through the different seasons. The traditional peasant culture, I guess. And they still knew it. So I was able to, and I met up with anthropologists from Kiev University, plus in Ukraine, well, other Eastern European countries, they're actually still much more attentive of their traditional cultures, because they still exist in a way that ours disappeared 200 years ago. They still have theirs, and certain people embody it, still alive.
1: Interesting. So I'd like to play here one of the pieces of Sounds from Dangerous Places, as it's a brief musical interlude that gives a great insight into the culture of the area around Chernobyl.

0: Никогда.
1: Yeah, it's so great to hear that, especially their kind of like camaraderie towards the end.
2: Yes. So there are programs on TV about kind of folk festivals and things in a way that you never see here. So we also met one of the TV presenters who studied folklore of that area, of the Chernobyl area. I mean, it crosses into Belarus and Poland as well as that part of Ukraine and a little bit into Russia. And he was an expert on it, and he kind of had a weekly show. So he came with us together with one of the anthropologists from Kiev University, plus a friend of theirs who drove the car. And they took us to the villages where they already knew the people and already been there for years. So they were immediately trusted. And in fact, when people go like that, they lay on a party, basically, and singing is part of the party. You take bottles of vodka and some meat, which they can't get very easily in that area, and everything goes with a bang.
1: I presume as a good kind of researcher, you partook in the imbibing of vodka and the revelry that ensued.
2: Yes, certainly.
1: Excellent. That's what I like to hear.
2: No, you have to take part. Oh, well, I mean, you don't have to, but I mean, it would have been idiotic not to.
1: Are you a good sound recordist while you're drinking vodka?
2: Yeah, I mean, actually, the TV guy, he was wonderful. He not only knew the culture and the people and spoke a bit of English, but he also had a bit of technical knowledge as well. So he knew where I would be best to put the microphones. He even told me to go outside and record it in the village at a distance, because there's no other, it's a very quiet area. And also pointed to the fact there was a stork's nest on one of the houses. And the stork had chicks at the time. So when a stork flies in, they go like that with their beaks. That's their display.
1: Yeah, I heard that in Portugal recently.
2: And he said, why don't you go out there and try and record all these things together? I would have never thought of that myself. So not only were these people kind of giving their knowledge, but the guy who knew about these things was even pointing me in the right direction as a recordist. You know, these things happen if you're there. You never know that they're going to happen. You can only... those are the things which happen spontaneously.
1: Yes, those are the things that you have to be present for, the things that when you're on site and you are in the situation, you never know how it's going to unfold. So it's kind of pointless to go there to actually try and record something like the sound of a robin or whatever.
2: No, it's the worst mistake to go out there to record specific things because one, they're never there, and two, you miss everything that is there. So... you know, I'm not a fan of over-preparing before trips. I think if you know what you think you're going to find, that actually gets in the way of just responding to what's actually there. So I often do trips with no preparation whatsoever. And for me, that works better.
1: That's wonderful. That's so... even though you do have a plan for visiting a particular place, when it comes down to the act of recording, you are just very open. Whatever is there and presents itself is what is to be recorded.
2: Yes, that's right.
1: So we're coming to the last parts of this interview. Thank you for everything so far. It's been really informative. And in lieu of a coming project that I'm working on, I'd like to get your definition of what a dangerous place is. So what constitutes a dangerous place?
2: Well, the loose idea is that a dangerous place is one that is a kind of major environmental catastrophe or a war zone. Often the two go together, which is dangerous to those who live there, not necessarily dangerous to a short-term visitor like myself. And on places I've been, like Chernobyl or the Aral Sea or the oil fields, they are not particularly dangerous if you're only there for a week or so. But if you live there all the time, then it's a completely different story. And, you know, in the case of oil fields, it's pollution, these kind of ridiculous amounts of pollution. In Chernobyl, it's radioactivity, obviously. In the Aral Sea, it's the destruction of the environment. So it's a different thing depending on place. But in every case, the local people have had their lives shattered because of it. Or less so the oil fields, because they've been there already for more than 100 years. But there were people, for example, people slightly ethnically separate from the majority who get treated really badly, who were forced to live within the oil fields. And of course, they breathe in oil fumes all the time, incredibly unhealthy. So they suffered because of it. There was also a tie-up because Azerbaijan and Armenia have had a long-standing war. And in the first part of that war, Armenia were militarily a bit more successful, meaning a lot of Azerbaijanis were forced out of their areas and had to fight. They were refugees, essentially war zone refugees. Many of those ended up in Baku, which is the capital city of Azerbaijan, around which the oil fields exist. So it suddenly expanded to take in refugees, and they had, of course, to live in the worst areas. So there's a kind of tie-up because of that war with the oil fields being marginal, environmentally marginal, and therefore slightly easier to settle in at a moment's notice. And you see how these big things work in a way you never can by staying in the UK. I mean, we have, of course, boats coming across the channel now. But when you look around the world and see what's been going on there for thousands of years, this is nothing. It makes me very angry that there should be so much complaint about a few thousand refugees
1: coming into
2: the UK when other parts of the world are dealing with millions for hundreds of years. I mean, it's completely...
1: Yeah. Yes, you, Ed Baxter, and I share similar views on this, as I think many people do. And that's a subject for another program entirely. Speaking of which, do you have any projects coming up?
2: No, because, I mean, I'm older now, obviously. I have to think a bit more about my health in travelling into those kind of places. But also... after having done some of those projects, I realised that you can report on it and make recordings and take photos and interview people. But after that, you go home. You have no real connection. Plus, unless you have a really good translator and guide, you miss huge amounts. I mean... so you really have no idea whether you're getting the real story or not. So I've decided I'd prefer to deal with environmental issues in my own country and my own culture, which I see as being that of myself as a European, not necessarily purely British. Mm. So I've become more interested in the environmental issues of where I live, because I can understand the languages better than I can in Kazakhstan or Turkey, and the culture. Plus, climate change now means that we're all living in a dangerous place. although albeit in very different ways and different locations. But climate change is affecting us greatly right here in London. And of course it is in Berlin too, where I spend most of my time now. And there are important issues there which need that kind of approach in the same ways that Chernobyl or the Aral Sea did a couple of decades ago. So I've tended to do projects closer to home, and I'm sure that will continue. Plus, you don't need as much money for travel. That's become more difficult to get. So there's a lot of reasons why I've preferred to do more local projects in recent years. But some of those are very big too. For example, in Germany, there's all the remains of the brown coal, open cast brown coal mines, which are being closed down. The brown coal is the dirtiest coal, but it's been mined there for 100 years or so and burnt in power stations for electricity. And it's caused huge amounts of acid rain and thing over the decades. Well, the policy is that they close by 2038. But what do you want to do? How do you close a... It's not just one mine in the area near Berlin. It's called Lausitz. There are 12. I mean, all but four have already closed down. But what do you do with all that land? And that land and obtaining the coal from the mine has had an immense impact on the environment already, particularly in terms of the way the water system, the natural water systems operate. All of that remains an issue. And particularly so now that the rest are closing down. They have to come up with plans of how to restore some of the area, what to do with a big hole in the ground, what happens next. So the story doesn't end with its closure. A whole new set of stories starts. And those are equally important on all those levels, political, cultural, environmental.
1: So your practice is becoming more localized to the areas in which you live and you find yourself actually residing.
2: I mean, that's the intention. Doesn't make it any easier to actually do, but that's the way I'm thinking, yes.
1: Thanks, Peter.

0: So it's kind of a waste of time, I would say. Same as a definition of what is or isn't music, for example. It's, you know, you can have a nice time talking about it, but personally, I'd rather just get on with doing it.
1: I agree with you. And I think that's a great place to stop, too. Thank you, Peter, for conceding to be interviewed. It's been really informative, and I'm very grateful for your time.
0: Okay. Well, I wish you success with the radio programme.
1: Thank you, Peter. So Peter's work can be found on his Bandcamp website, which is petercusack2, that's numeral 2, .bandcamp.com. And his recent RLC stories can be purchased through Corvo Records, which is also on Bandcamp. I'd also like to thank Peter for allowing us to use three tracks from his back catalogue of works for the purposes of this interview. Thank you. And I'd like to say thank you to Mars and Kabaj for allowing us to use Starry Night on this programme. Marzen has a new double LP coming out soon called Before the War, It Was the War. After the War, It Is Still the War. And it's coming out on Discrepant. More about that can be found on Marzen's website, so please do have a look over there. And last but not least, I'd like to say thank you, a big thank you to everyone at Resonance FM.
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1: 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I'm James Gormley and this is Don Cherry.

Thanks again for listening to The Wire's Adventures in Sound and Music. This evening's show opened with Don Cherry with Dusunguni Fly Part 1 from the album Sunrise Live in Ypsilanti, Michigan, 1977. That will be out soon on We Want Sounds. That was followed by The Serial Fabulist by Brandon Seabrook from the album Utility Modern, out soon on Out of Your Head Records. After Brandon Seabrook was Glass Triangle. That's a trio of Zena Parkins on harp, Mette Rasmussen on alto sax, and Ryan Sawyer on drums. That was a track called Under from the album 3x1, out now on Relative Pitch. After Glass Triangle, there was Kukan Gendai with a track called All Standing, and that's from the album Bakke Wheel, out soon on Marionette. This is Agnes House.

0: galaxy is on fire.
1: Like invasion, now not practice.
0: The violins of autumn squaring up with a boo-hoo-hoo.
1: Come see me tonight in these three drugs that is Pete Georgie and some interesting boy in the Aberrug Milk Bar.
0: Making up to your own people, you dank wimp-kinter bastard, no good at this rate.
1: Plus Misto, and you screaming without a body.
0: Pink milk on the bed, you know, eyes you up and makes you ready for a bit what?
1: Peeting this adolescent image in an alley and vidi him swim. Min Rao divided by four wakes up paralyzed from gray-haired

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1: In the land, all right, well away, fed up, you understand?
0: Got to thinking it was Spanish bait name and body sputter the goodness out of Cello Vec.

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1: Early answer was me there, an iron pool in the mouth.
0: Dry milk bat come level on
1: silver
0: average.
1: Light pops. Count the pants. Left the shirt on my bed. The chalavet good as he used to be. Martin, you can't even con your milk.
0: I got to track stuck.
1: We have the news before you.
0: I am starting the Ismaili push down the long lane.
1: Wasn't it going to be then, Fishmeister?
0: There was me, that is Alex, snapped the advantages and dim notice.
1: What to do with the years in show business and milk bar routine like this?
0: 20-1 and last fuck for Johnny.
1: White juice spurts pretty poly to Tolchek
0: while we count the pants.
1: Left a shirt on my bed, the cello that good as he used to be.
0: Burbling slavos like bread spinning notice.
1: Egg cracks rot all square.
0: What's it going to be then, mister? A compost heap?
1: You win jelly droops in irrigation ditch.
0: That was what we were peeping. Again, as good.
1: Street boy pockets full of den like this Creston fossil orgasm in any valley in Vidi High.
0: Brothers, alien
1: backdoor Eve and carnivorous razor.
0: Ultraviolet Swedish business.
1: Remember, Crutch Travel Agency is on fire.
0: Old jelly authority is solar
1: systemized to buy something very, very ugly and like for nothing.

Strike me down. 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Two rolls for about $3.99. It's not bad. It's not great. Strike me down. Four circles interlocked. So three of them interlocked. Not bad. White car. Green mechanic's car with a lovely unpersonalised number plate. A tiny bit of frost on the back window. Not bad. White car with a big bald geezer in it. Looking hard as nails. I need a shit. Not bad. Here comes another one. Taxi, taxi, strike me down. Go over my body on the zebra crossing. Pull all my flesh along the road. Drag the blood up the road. Not bad. Bit of dog shit on the floor. Not bad, not bad. Strike me down. A beautiful crushed up bag. Paper bag. Better than plastic, not bad. Strike me down. Dog ends falling out of the sky. I really need a shit. Right, proper poo-poo.

You're listening to The Wire's Adventures in Sound and Music, and the last six tracks in order of appearance were Agnes House with Act 3 from the album Eidolon, out soon via Line. That was followed by Chorus Anima by Jonathan Uliel Saldana, which is out soon on Horror Vector. That was followed by Anne Waldman, Thurston Moore, James Ilgenfritz, Anagram Ensemble, with Alien on Tracks from the album The Travel Agency is on Fire via Infrequent Seams. After that was A Large Sheet of Muscle with Gas Expands and Reformation Chat from the album Chinese Benefits via Drowned by Locals. After that, Slaler Moon with River Swirl from the album Crisis Makeup on Maple Death Records. Next up is Kepler with Selfplex from the album Outside Time on Sync.

This is The Wire's Adventures in Sound and Music, and what you're hearing right now is Venus in Libra by Hellhound from the album Here in the Valley, released by Constellation Tatsu, and that's going to play us out until the end of the show. Before I sign off, the last five tracks in order of appearance were Kepler with Selfplex from Outside Time, then Ghost Dubs with Almost a Structure from Oblique on Pressure Records. That was followed by Ziur with Hechizo Metamorpho from De Brujas y Fantasmas, original soundtrack for Chiani del Valle solo dance performance released by Cuba Raum Editions. After that, Manas with Destitution Le Monde from The Most Yielding Thing in the World Will Overcome the Most Rigid, out soon on American Dreams. And after that was Kralis with Indecipherable Divinities from the album Scour Order, courtesy of Profound Lore. Thanks again for tuning in to The Wire's Adventures in Sound and Music on Resonance 104.4 FM and Resonance Extra. 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
2: Good evening, welcome to Resonance FM. I'm DJ BPM and this is Grime for the Unconverted. Tonight's show is dedicated to the Madden twins, William and John Madden, Belfast City Breakers, the BCB, absolute pioneers of hip-hop. They influenced so many people's lives here in the north of Ireland. Sadly, William passed this time last year, so this is a tribute mix to him and his twin brother John, who passed away a few years earlier. Big thank you to all the other BCB members, to Sconny and all the crew. They've helped me introduce Grime to people in Belfast and surrounding areas. Big respect. I'm going to kick off the show with a new one from another pioneer, this time a producer pioneer, Dick Splicit, one of the greats in grime, one of the greatest producers of grime, very famous in his own right as a producer, probably most famously known for Pow, it was released by Lethal Bizzle on the vocals. I'm going to kick off the show with this one. It's called Victorious. It's on the Conductor EP out now. Go cop that. Enjoy the show.

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Bro, Wiley, I'm the king.

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1: You'll know, you'll see, you'll feel the awful, creeping, crawling terror that stands your hair on end.
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1: Ready yourselves! 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
1: I'm a wanted man. 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
2: You've just been listening to a mix by myself, DJ BPM. 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

Hello and welcome to this week's Tunes from Turtle Island. As ever, I'm your host, Andrew GJ. And for the next hour, I'll be bringing you an eclectic mix of tunes made by the indigenous music makers of North America. A little bit of Central America as well, actually, there. I started off this show with the Cree artist Jaylee Wolf. That was a new single from her. It was called Lost Fae. And I'm going to continue with something a little bit different. It's from the Mete duo Ghost Keeper. And it's called I Want Love.

And so that was the Americana folk singer-songwriter Jack Barksdale, along with the West Indian and Mohawk artist Julian Taylor. That was a new track from them. It was called Battleground. And my next track is from the Ojibwe artist Thea May, who's from Ontario in the territory now known as Canada. This is a new single from her. It's called Lip Service.

0: And there you had another Cree artist, that was Jessa Sky, with a new single called Anxiety Remix. And next I've got a little hip-hop track from Jakota. He is part Jamaican, part Nakota, and he's from Ocean Man First Nation in Saskatchewan. The track is called Spirit and Intent.
1: Jakota. I just had to do this, man. I'm just trying to capture that history and pass it down to the next generation. Cause that's the only way we're gonna move forward when we can understand and overstand the truth, know what I mean? That's the spirit and intent of treaty. Let me talk to him.

grass grows. As long as the rivers flow when the wind blows. As long as the winter comes and it still snows. As long as the moon rises and the stars glow. That's the spirit and intent of treaty. Jakota.

And a bit of alt-rock there from a band I haven't had on the show, I don't think, before. They're called Koyot, K-O-Y-O-T. They're Cree and Mete, and they're from Treaty 4 territory in that area now known as Canada. That track was called Pisces Sun. I can get down with that, I'm a Pisces. And I'm going to continue with a bit more rock, but this is blues rock rather than alt-rock. This is from Derek Miller, who's of the Six Nations of the Grand River First Nation in Ontario. This is from the album Out of My Head, and it's called Runaway.

And so that was the Egyptian rapper Feluca, along with the Mexican conscious hip-hop artist Shootus Cattle. That was a new single from them. It was called Azucar. Next up, a little bit of rap. This is the Anishinaabe artist Existence. This is a new track from him. It's called We Loud.

Never knew my mother, grew up with my brother, left home at 13. Born into the wild, no father by my side, felt the whole world by 16.

And that was the excellent Cree and Ojibwe country musician William Prince with a new single called Wide Open. And next, a little bit of res metal. This is the Navajo band Narbona. It's a new single. It's called Phoenix Rise.

And that little country track there was from the Absaluga artist Kerry Moran. That was a new single from him. It was called Stand in Love. I'm going to follow that with the Cree artist Tia Wood. This is also a new single. It's called Maybe It's.

I'm Andrew GJ, and this is Tunes from Turtle Island. To find out more about the show, you can look at the Facebook page or go to the website tunesfromturtleisland.eu.

And so that was the Cree band, Relic Kings. That was a new single. It was called The Spell That We're Under. And my penultimate track of the show is from the Cree artist, Melody MacArthur. It's a new single. It's called Rock Bottom.

0: And so, as I said, that was my penultimate track of the night. That was Melody MacArthur. I'm going to leave you with the Ojibwe artist Isaac Murdoch. New single from him, it's called Run Bibi Run. I hope you've enjoyed my somewhat eclectic mix of tunes from Turtle Island, and I hope you'll come and join me again. I'll be back next week, same time, same channel. But until then...
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